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2: Here's your Yellowstone Public Radio forecast for Montana and the surrounding areas. I'm meteorologist Ray Miller. Clear to partly cloudy skies across the region tonight. A little bit of smoky haze possible across southern Montana. Not quite as bad as what we've seen over the last couple of days. Temperatures falling back into the low to mid-50s in the north, with the coolest temperatures in north-central Montana. And in the southern half of the state, we'll see temperatures in the low to mid-50s. On Friday, look for a blend of clouds and sun across the region. Still some smoky haze over southern Montana, but again, not quite as bad as what we've seen the last few days. High temperatures in the mid-90s. Saturday, lots of sunshine across the entire region. Highs in the upper 80s and low 90s in the north, and the upper 90s and low 100s in the southern half of the state. Sunday looks mainly sunny as well, just a couple degrees cooler. Temperatures in the mid to upper 80s in the northern half of the region, and the mid to upper 90s across southern portions of Montana.
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1: Pianist Aristo Sham says the most important element of a competition is how it treats its musicians. He loved how the Clyburn competition treated the pianists, not like competitors, but rather like respected artists at a festival. Aristo Sham performs at the Van Clyburn on the next performance today from 8 p.m.
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0: Yeah, that's a really powerful question.
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3: 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More information can be found at chapter1bookstore.com. I'm Lauren Korn, and this is something of a curious episode. Earlier this spring, I had the pleasure of chatting with some of NPR's most notable hosts, podcast hosts, and news magazine hosts, about recently published books. I spoke with Manoush Zomorodi about her book Body Electric, The Hidden Health Costs of the Digital Age and New Science to Reclaim Your Well-Being. I spoke with Scott Simon about his book Ulysses S. Cat and Other Animals I Have Known, and I spoke with Alex Mayasi and Sarah Gonzalez about Planet Money, a guide to the economic forces that shape your life. I've combined these three short interviews into one episode celebrating the bookishness of NPR. Three books, four guests. Let's get down to it, shall we? Manoush Zomorodi, host of NPR's TED Radio Hour, is first to bat, chatting about Body Electric. Manoush, thanks so much for joining me. Welcome to The Right Question.
4: It's great to be here. Thank you for having me, Lauren.
3: I want to start our conversation at the end of your book. In your acknowledgments pages, you write, "I'm pretty sure Body Electric needed to become a book." And for our listeners that don't know, Body Electric was or is a study in collaboration with Columbia University, a very sizable one at that, and then a podcast. So why did you think that it needed to become a book?
4: Yeah. So, okay. As you said, it was this collaboration between public radio listeners, maybe some of yours, who joined a clinical trial, scientific clinical trial that we did with Columbia University Medical Center. So our ask to people was, try taking movement breaks. See if moving for 5 minutes every half hour, every hour, or every 2 hours brings back your focus, brings back your clarity, makes you feel better in your body again. And this was based on research done by a physiologist at Columbia named Keith Diaz, who had found that a lot of the chronic health conditions that Americans suffer from, 3 out of 4 Americans, like diabetes, like obesity, like hypertension, these things were being caused largely, or at least in part, because we spend so much of our time sitting and looking at screens. And he found in his lab that just moving 5 minutes every half hour during those prolonged periods cut people's glucose in half, it lowered their blood pressure exponentially, and it brought back their sense of energy. But he was like, I don't think people can take all of these breaks. So we ended up asking people, can you take them? If you do so, how do you feel? What happens? And if you succeed, what did you do to bring all these interruptions into your lives? Because we don't want you to, you know, we can't throw away our phones into Walden Pond, much as we would like. So we had all of this data from people, 20,000 people, and we saw that they, on average, cut their fatigue levels by 25%. We saw that 82% were able to stick with taking the breaks. We saw that productivity, despite all the interruptions, rose. But for me, I was like, okay, we have the results. 20,000 people told us like stories and wrote out mini essays, and they explained why being a college student or an information worker or someone who was retired meant that they approached getting movement breaks into their lives in very different ways. And so I wanted to take the time to go through all of that feedback and pull it together and figure out, you know, what is the playbook for reclaiming our physical health in this era of sedentary screen time? And I found it in what 20,000 people told me. And so that's what the book is.
3: I'm going to stay at the back of the book. You conclude before the acknowledgments by referencing a computer user guide from the 90s whose authors yes. recommend this same 5 to 10 minute break for every 25 minutes at the keyboard, which is to say that this idea is not really new. But there has always been this worry then, even in the 90s, and you lay this out at the beginning of the book before that, there's always been this idea that technology has and will do damage to our bodies. And so I'm wondering how this study, Manoush, this podcast, now this book, how did it change your relationship to technology and to the role technology is inevitably changing in our lives? How did it change the relationship you have to your own screens, apart from knowing that you need to get away from them every half an hour?
4: Well, that was really funny, actually. So you're mentioning I was going for a walk in my neighborhood, and I live in a neighborhood where people put their old books out on their stoops. And I came across a book from, like, I think it was 1995 that was about repetitive stress because of being on a keyboard all the time. And I was like, look at this. Here we are 30 years later. And if anything, the impact of all of our tech use has intensified. The average worker sits for 90% of their day. We now hear about something that researchers are calling AI brain fry, that we are working faster, faster, and faster. And somebody reminded me of this, the David Foster Wallace commencement speech that he gave in 2005, where, like, the fish, somebody said, you know, how's the water to these two fish? And the fish were like, what's water, right? It's almost like the same thing with using our bodies. Nobody needed to tell us 100 years ago, make sure you get enough movement. Movement was just part of what we did to be human. Mm-hmm. And of course, with new innovations and inefficiencies, we are engineering out the need for us to move. We order groceries online. We watch movies in our homes. We connect with people all over the globe simply with the tap of a button. So this is not new, but I think what we're finding is it is more urgent, right? That we need to do something. We need to talk about movement. We need to talk about slower thinking, simply things that have been engineered out. For me, it's not feeling guilty about taking movement breaks. I don't want to be a robot, you know, lapping around my dining room table. But at the same time, I'm trying to listen to my body to know when I have reached my biological capacity and not feel bad when I walk away and walk for 5 minutes, because I come back, I am more optimistic. I can focus again. I am able to concentrate and I can show up for my kids. Like, that's what really counts to me in this world. It's that balance that we are constantly looking for that is harder and harder to find.
3: For those of our listeners or your readers who might say, well, I may not take 5 minute breaks every half an hour, but I go to the gym for an hour every day or multiple hours every day. You write, Manoush, that you've given up on the gym. So talk about the relationship between going to the gym versus these 5 minute intervals.
4: Yeah, I mean, it's sad news, right? That your morning workout doesn't matter if you sit for the rest of the day. Not to say that, like, you should stop going to the gym. Obviously, it's great for building muscle health, cardiovascular health, but it doesn't supplant this idea that the body needs interstitial movement throughout the day. That's what Keith Diaz told me. Also, you know, if you're thinking like, oh, well, it's okay, I have a standing desk. Unfortunately, that is just stillness in a different form. It's the regular contraction of our leg muscles that we need to have. As he explained to me, when you sit, you kink your arteries at your torso and your knees, kind of like a garden hose. And in a garden hose, the water gets backed up, pressure builds. The same thing happens in our legs, and our leg muscles are unable to do the really important work of taking in the glucose from our blood, of pushing oxygen up to our brain. This is the basics that we need to get through the day. So just checking off going to the gym, that's how I used to treat exercise. And what I realized was, like, killing myself at the gym made me more tired because then all I would do is really sit all day. So what I've decided is that I have strength training in my life because I need that as a perimenopausal woman. But generally what I'm trying to do is just be out in my body more often. I am walking throughout the day, moving throughout the day instead of batching it in one big slot in the morning. It's what the science says you need to do, and it's making me feel better too.
1: Manoush, thank you so much for joining me, and congratulations on this new book, Body Electric.
4: Great. Thanks so much, Lauren.
1: You just heard my conversation with Manoush Zomorodi, author of Body Electric, The Hidden Health Costs of the Digital Age and New Science to Reclaim Your Well-Being. That's out now from Flatiron Books. Scott Simon is up next, discussing his book, Ulysses S. Cat. Scott, thanks so much for joining me to chat about Ulysses S. Cat. Welcome to The Right Question.
2: Thank you. My pleasure.
1: You begin the book with a quote by the author A.A. Milne, the author of Winnie the Pooh. Some people talk to animals, not many listen, though. That's the problem. You also write, yourself some 40 pages later, concerning adoption, children and animals are different in our lives, but they can be heard on the same wavelength. So what is this wavelength, Scott? What do people need to be listening to or for that might make us better stewards and companions of the not human?
2: Well, I think it's direct and fundamental empathy and sympathy. I've written a book, and Lauren, people like you and I depend on words, and we believe in the importance of words and even the sacredness of words. But animals, and for that matter, small children, cannot be fooled by words. They need direct actions. They need touches. They need hugs. They need care. And I think animals and children share that wavelength with us and remind us how important sincerity and feeling are.
1: I'm curious concerning this same chapter on adoption and adopting your two daughters. What have your girls taught you, or what did they teach you about living alongside animals, apart from this sort of somatic experience and companionship?
2: Oh, I think at various points in their lives, their absolute sense of identification. I think you might agree the illustrations by Leanna Fink, the great New Yorker cartoonist, in this book are wonderful.
1: Yeah.
2: And she has an illustration of a picture that I think I refer to as the sweetest picture in the world.
1: Yeah.
2: Which shows our oldest daughter, who was then, I don't know, two or three, just holding her head against the head of our orange cat, Leona. This kind of unspoken communication between the two of them. It was as if they were just holding on to each other and knew that in that moment they were together in life and shared that embrace and shared that experience and were part of the same family, the same unit. And I think our daughters have absolutely reminded me of that. We were not eager to bring a foster cat into our lives, except that our oldest daughter kept campaigning for one, and then one became available. And the way in which I think she transformed her room and what she would do every day to take care of Gato Blanco, cat, our foster cat, was absolutely a testament to the ways in which human beings can make space for other people, and I would include animals in that category, in their lives, because that's absolutely what she did. And it was, I think, you know, without descending into kind of amateur theatrics or pop psychology, I think she felt, you know, this was a cat who needed our help. This was a cat who otherwise wouldn't have a home. This was a cat who, because of a flood in another apartment, was suddenly divested of their home. And suddenly she had the only thing that could make a difference, which not only was food and shelter, but loving human arms to put around her.
1: Many of your readers and reviewers, myself included, Scott, have been really taken by an essay called Pets in the Siege of Sarajevo. This is an essay where you and an audio engineer are on the streets of Sarajevo in 1993 and notice that people barely surviving themselves were caring for animals, caring for the cats and dogs, strays, and other people's pets. Your engineer said at one point when you and your interview subjects were on the ground during gunfire, I don't want to get shot while doing a pet story.
2: Yes, that's what she said. And I'll be interesting to see if Montana Public Radio puts that question in its entirety on the air. But yes.
1: There's going to be some bleeping, Scott. I guarantee it. But what do you think it is about this particular story that has resonated with readers and reviewers in the way it has? Because it was, again, I was so taken by it, and everything that I've seen online, people writing about this book, they mention this story. What do you think it is about this story?
2: I think it emphasizes and illustrates the ways in which we're willing to twist our own lives around to make the animals we love part of them and to take risks for them and to try and see them into their best lives and to understand that taking care of them is an aspect of our own humanity. It's an expression of love. I did a lot of stories that were important because they were important public events in Sarajevo. But over the years, people keep mentioning the pet story to me because it was something that I think resonated in our own lives. And it, I think, revealed the true character of people alive in Sarajevo. And they felt that keeping the animals in their lives close to them was a way of keeping their own humanity kindling through difficult times.
1: I think that's a really beautiful way to put it, Scott, this idea that animals can spotlight, highlight, bring out our own humanity. You know, we're surrounded every day by people in positions of privilege doing a lot of not nurturing, a serious lack of care around us right now. And to read about people in positions where no one would dare fault them for doing what is necessary to only save themselves, to read that these people reached outward towards the not human, towards the cats and dogs in their world, it was a lesson, truly.
2: Yeah, well, I think it's a lesson that has certainly impressed me at the time and continues until this day.
1: Yeah. I'm going to hit on a lighter note in the book. You have a tendency, Scott, to sing silly songs to your pets. Where did this habit come from? What are you thinking or what are you feeling when you're serenading your pet?
2: I'm desperately trying to amuse them. What can I tell you? I'm desperately trying to amuse you too, Lauren.
1: It worked.
2: And anybody listening to them. But I think with pets, what you understand that, you know, they're indifferent to our words for the most part, all jokes aside. But what they hear is a tone, an intonation, they get a feeling from us. So when I sing to Daisy, forgive me, let's go walkin', let's go walkin'. She knows that's our sign, our song to go walking. I don't think she understands the words so much as she understands that's what precedes it, and it becomes our little theme song together. You know,
1: I love that.
2: It's something that we share together. So I sing that a lot.
1: Here's to hoping that so many people read your book, Scott, and start creating theme songs for their pets and start singing to their pets a whole lot more. Thanks so much for joining me.
5: My pleasure, Lauren. Thank you very much.
1: You just heard my conversation with Scott Simon, author of Ulysses S. Cat and Other Animals I Have Known, out now from W.W. Norton and Company. To round out this 3-for-1 episode of The Right Question, I'm talking with Alex Mayasi and Sarah Gonzalez about Planet Money.
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1: And I am Lauren Korn, host of The Right Question. Thank you both for being here.
7: Thank you.
6: It's such a pleasure. Thank you.
1: This book grew out of, what, more than a decade of reporting and audio storytelling for the radio program and podcast Planet Money. Alex, as the book's author, What did the written form allow you to do in text that radio or podcasting wouldn't have been able to let you? And I'd be curious, too, about where each of you may have found yourselves missing the intimacy or immediacy of sound.
6: I think with, like, going from the podcast to the book, there were two things that seemed really exciting to me and I think exciting for the team about what we could do, you know, in the written form. One is that, you know, I think I, like a lot of the team, have had the experience with podcasts and audio where you kind of really need to keep your focus. You need to stay really focused. And so there'd be, you know, topics we were discussing where I was like, oh, this is also like, this also explains all this stuff about social media and Google. And it's like, we can't really like go off on that diversion. We've got to stay focused. And so in the book, like we did kind of have that room to explore connections and diversions. And we have these kind of sidebars in many chapters. We'll explore a related idea. And so that's a really fun thing that we could do in the book. That's hard to do in audio and radio. Also, like this book is full color. I think it looks completely unlike any like business or economics book people will have seen before. And so we also got to have a lot of fun with visuals. There's kind of like a proud history in Planet Money of people trying to figure out how to like talk about charts on the radio. And we just got to show people the charts and we could put like
7: so liberating
6: illustrations and cartoons on the side of them. And then also like we have all these like fun visuals. Like each chapter starts with like a full color page illustration of a kind of like scene or idea from the chapter. And we got to like put in a lot of fun Easter eggs from the show. So there's just like a lot we could do visually, have like a somewhat deranged like joke about AI going on in like the corner

0: charts on a page, liberating for us when we're trying to explain economic concepts. So they each serve a purpose, I would say.
1: Yeah, I didn't think about that. The idea that in audio, you need to keep the listener engaged, whereas in a book, there's plenty of opportunity because of sight to actually allow the reader to, go on a tangent, or you can keep their attention in different ways. I really love that. Did either of you find yourselves missing sound at any point in this process, whether writing Alex or after the book was published?
2: I mean, I think like there are times I listen to Planet Money episodes and you just hear like a long pause and it means so much. That's something that's really hard to convey in writing, you know, those kind of moments. So there were definitely, you know, times where I was like a little jealous of that for sure. I mean, I will say that like Sarah and some other amazing members of the Planet Money team recorded the audiobook of this book, and I think it's going to be
1: Incredible.
2: like absolutely incredible. So I do think there will kind of be aspects of the audio experience to the audiobook that could be really fun as well.
1: What amount of additional reporting was necessary to sort of round out these chapters, many of which, maybe all, but many of which were reported on for past Planet Money episodes? Was there a lot of filling out and explaining further?
2: Yeah, absolutely. I mean, there are chapters that are completely original, that were, you know, never reported for the podcast. There are absolutely chapters where, like, you know, we knew we wanted to explain inflation. And yeah, so there were some chapters that were kind of a mix. Like, so for the inflation chapter, we knew like there was a great classic Planet Money episode about how these four economists tamed hyperinflation by more or less creating a fake non-existent currency and kind of pulling this like psychological trick on the entire population. And so you're like, that's an amazing story. That could be the through line of the chapter. But then, you know, we also with the chapter kind of had more space to explain inflation more like thoroughly and fully. So there was a mix of both like doing some original reporting, but also being able to draw from like other Planet Money episodes that looked at like why, like for example, like why 2% inflation? Why is it that like the Federal Reserve, the central bank, tries to aim for 2% inflation? Where does that number come from? Right. And so there, that was something that like Planet Money had reported on before. So that was kind of a puzzle piece there. So yeah, it was a mix. There's of original reporting and drawing from, you know, the 15 years of reporting Planet Money has done, 15 years of finding really smart ways to explain complicated economics. And just use some of the stories from past episodes that were like so good. You're like, of course, that has to be in the book. That's the most amazing story.
0: And I do want to say, like, just to give Alex his roses, there was a ton of original reporting also went into this book by Alex. There was a lot of thought put into like how we're going to structure the book. Like, what are the sections going to be? How, like, what's the thread? What's the through line? What connects everything together? And there were some like misses. Like, one was like, start from birth, end at death. And it's like, well, that's a downer. Like, you want to end the book on
2: But the
0: death.
2: economics of graveyards are very, very interesting. It was hard to give up that idea, but
0: It was
2: yes.
0: hard. And so, Alex and all the teams that were involved had to like figure out like what is the smartest way to connect all of these pieces, and then what is all of the original reporting that needs to happen to make it like this seamless book, right? So, just wanted to say that.
2: That was a true gift of this book, working with a really talented team and a team that had really honed its approach to economic storytelling over more than a decade. Like, I just don't think we would have, like, any of us alone could have produced a book that was like as ambitious as this and covered like as much ground while having fun the entire time, or finding like the perfect example in the cases that are more solemn or serious.
0: And I do want to say, like, not just the words on the page, like the thought that went into the words on the page, but like the presentation. Like, so on the podcast side of things, we have like a 3-part series on like the making of a book deal, basically. Like the auction, you know, the book auction, like the bidding war, like all the kind of stuff to like who's gonna get the Planet Money book deal, like which book publisher, whatever. That side of things to like should it be full color? Should it be just like two or three colors? Should it be black and white? Like, what's the benefits of both? If we do pictures, you know, where can we print these pictures? Oh, you can't do it in Turkey because there's a picture in here that's going to

0: Like at some point, there was going to be a picture that had like partial nudity, like a cartoon, but like Turkey doesn't let you do that. And so then we're like, okay, well then don't print in Turkey. Like it's, we get into just like the
1: Wow.
0: full making of the book on the podcast side of things as well, which so just so much, so much has gone into like every little thing I would say in this process.
1: But for the record, there's no cartoon nudity in the
0: There is
1: book, but
0: not.
1: there are a bunch of gambling ducks at a casino.
2: That was Alex Mayasi and Sarah Gonzalez. Planet Money, a guide to the economic forces that shape your life, is out now from W.W. Norton & Company. I also spoke with Manoush Zomorodi about her book Body Electric and with Scott Simon about his book Ulysses S. Cat. To listen to these conversations again, to share them with friends, or to learn more about Manoush, Scott, Alex, or Sarah, head to mtpr.org. You've been listening to The Right Question. This episode was produced by me. I'm your host, Lauren Korn. Chris Moyles engineered this episode. The artwork for The Right Question was designed by Molly Russell. Funding for The Right Question is provided by the Greater Montana Foundation, encouraging communication on issues, trends, and values of importance to Montanans. Many thanks to Humanities Montana for supporting this program since 2008. And thank you for listening. The Right Question is a production of Montana Public Radio.
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0: One morning, I was standing in a doorway, and the father of this family came towards me with a big smile on his face. Very loudly, he yelled, "How is it hanging?"
1: We were going to help shovel each other's walk. And I walked up to him, and he looked at me, and he goes, "Oosh." And I said, "What?" And he says, "Well, it's cold, oosh." And I said, "Where I grew up, we said brr."
2: There's some handy Spanish slang that'll do the trick. Tarzan of the flower pot.
3: Sometimes whenever somebody is, I guess, saying someone is not smart or something, they say they cannot walk and chew gum at the same time.
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0: This week we're reading a reflection on the mysteries in nature from Michael Sexton, a professor of English at Montana State University in Bozeman since 1966. He writes,
1: "About 10 miles out of Bozeman is a place the French aesthete Marcel Proust and the American poet Theodore Retke visited. Neither ever set foot in Montana, but that is immaterial. Both understood that place has less to do with a site on a map than with the point of connection, where one thing or experience crosses or turns into another. I found this place that is not a place in the summer of 1982, just before I turned 40, that watershed age when the Reaper and I got to be on more intimate terms. About an hour down the trail, a log traversed a stream, a sight reduced through habit to insignificance. But on this day, habit took a holiday. I heard voices, children's voices, speaking distinctly, but without any meaning I could understand. Something was released from that log and stream that had been imprisoned until that moment. I was transfixed. I realized then that I was not contingent and irrelevant, that all was well and that all manner of things shall be well. When relaying this experience, I'm asked, where is it? Instead of pointing to a map, I point to pages in Proust and Retke. Or I take out a book I read to my children, showing where Mulberry Street turns into Bliss. If that does nothing, I play Louis Armstrong's recording of Yellow Dog Blues, where he sings about the Southern Rail Line crossing into Mississippi. It goes, "Easy Rider's gotta stay away, so he had to vamp it, but the hike ain't far. He's gone where the Southern Cross, the Yellow Dog."
0: Sexton pairs his reflection with passages by Marcel Proust and Theodore Retke that suggest a crossing over of one thing into another.
1: In his early 20th century novel on memory, Proust writes,
0: "I feel there is much to be said for the Celtic belief that the souls of those whom we have lost are held captive in some inferior being, in an animal, in a plant, in some inanimate object, and thus effectively lost to us until the day when we happen to pass by the tree or to obtain possession of the object which forms their prison. Then they start and tremble. They call us by our name. And as soon as we have recognized them, the spell is broken. Delivered by us, they have overcome death and returned to share our life."
1: Retke echoes this mystery in his poem, The Far Field. Here is an excerpt.
0: "I learned not to fear infinity, the far field, the windy cliffs of forever, the dying of time in the white light of tomorrow, the wheel turning away from itself, the sprawl of the wave, the oncoming water. All finite things reveal infinitude. The mountain with its singular bright shade, like the blue shine on freshly frozen snow, the afterlight upon ice-burdened pines, odor of basswood on a mountain slope, a scent beloved of bees, silence of water above a sunken tree, the pure serene of memory in one man, a ripple widening from a single stone, winding around the waters of the world."
1: Excerpts from Marcel Proust and Theodore Retke.
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2: You're listening to Away with Words, the show about language and how we use it. I'm Grant Barrett. And I'm Martha Barnett. If you want to describe people who have an overly high opinion of themselves, maybe they're a little too self-congratulatory, there's some handy Spanish slang that'll do the trick. In English, we might say somebody's full of themselves. But in Argentina, you might describe such a person as Tarzán de Maceta, which translates as Tarzan of the Flower Pot.
3: Tarzan of the Flower Pot.
2: Yeah. Or you might call them Yeti de Freezer. The Yeti,
3: the
2: of,
3: Yeti
2: the
3: of the Freezer.
2: Yeah. You can also say the equivalent of Aquaman of the Toilet.
3: Oh, no. Aquaman of the Toilet. That's terrible.
2: And I got those from Adam Sharp. He's an author of quirky books about words and trivia, including The Correct Order of Biscuits and Euphemisms That Get on My You-Know-Whats. And you can follow him on social media. He's always talking about these kinds of things, and they're lots of fun.
3: Oh, that sounds lots of fun. I'm still thinking about Tarzan of the Flower Pot. He's not King of the Apes. What is he, King of the Ants?
2: Yeah, such a great picture. And we know people like this.
3: We do. You're not one of them. Martha and I are always collecting idioms from everywhere in the world. Toll-free in the United States and Canada, 877-929-9673. 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
2: Hello, you have a way with words.
4: Hello, this is Gelvrena.
3: Hi, Gelvrena. Where are you calling from?
4: I am calling from Huntsville, Alabama.
3: Oh, Rocket City. Welcome to the show.
4: Rocket. That's right. Thank you.
3: What's on your mind, Gelvrena?
4: I'm wondering, I'm here sometimes whenever somebody is, I guess, saying someone is not smart or something, they say they cannot walk and chew gum at the same time. Now,
3: Yes. In
4: my mind, I'm thinking, well, that is easy. Anyone who has a mouth can move up and down and chew gum. It's like while they're walking. It doesn't make sense why they say this, so I'm called the show.
3: So you can do it, and you assume others can do it.
4: Exactly. It does not make sense to me.
3: I'm hearing an accent, Gelvrena. Where are you from?
4: I am from Uva Rujo.
3: Okay, and do you have expressions like this in the other languages that you speak?
4: We're of idioms. Idioms?
3: Yes.
4: As you have, but they are nowhere near as outlandish as the ones I have heard here. Nowhere near.
3: All right, so this expression has some history to it, and I want to tell you about a couple of different times when it's been well known. Back in the 1970s, President Lyndon Johnson was well known for a lot of coarse language. He was an earthy fellow. He was known to, off the record, use a lot of swearing and to speak exactly what was on his mind. And at one point, he said about Gerald Ford, another U.S. president, that he was so dumb he couldn't fart and chew gum at the same time.
4: Oh no!
3: But although a leader, a lot of people thought that was too coarse, and so they just quoted him as if he said walk instead of fart. But that wasn't the earliest time that that was said, although it was a very significant time that that was said. What it turns out is that there was a time in this country in the mid-1800s where chewing gum became very popular, especially for women and children. And it was considered an unbecoming habit, something that you probably shouldn't do. And you will find in the newspapers of the period these letters or these opinion columns where they talk about how ladies should not talk slang or bet on horse races or smoke cigarettes and chew gum. And it was a thing that you weren't supposed to do. They would act as if chewing gum was this kind of hallmark of a low-class woman or a woman with no sophistication. And you can see over time how chewing gum and these other bad habits, supposedly bad habits, were used as a shorthand to indicate the kind of woman who wasn't very bright. So women who chewed gum were considered a kind of woman who was undesirable, and that she wasn't sophisticated, she wasn't educated, she probably was never going to make anything of herself. You wouldn't want to date her or marry her.
4: I would not last in that world. I would not.
3: none of the women I would date would last in that world either, frankly. And so over time, you'll see, here's a newspaper from 1876. It's just a little blurb. It says, "No woman can talk successfully who chews gum." And they're basically saying that women were too dumb to do both. It's just basically misogyny. It's a time and a place where women were considered inferior to men, and certain segments of society had no problem just saying it plain. And over time, the expression was broadened to refer to anyone, to men and children and anyone of any age and gender and background and stuff. And so it stopped referring just to women. But it started referring just to women mostly, and particularly young women. And young women often take a lot of guff in our society because they tend to be the ones who adopt new language first, adopt new habits first, and mm-hmm. innovate with fashion and that kind of thing. Mm-hmm. So they catch up a lot of abuse for doing things early and first.
4: I agree.
3: Yeah.
4: They will not last in this world, though. This is the world of women empowerment, and it's beautiful. And that kind of mindset is blasphemy for this world.
3: Yeah.
4: So I'm glad he does not live here.
3: Yeah, I'm glad we live here and now. I agree with you. Gail Vrenna, thank you so much for your call.
4: Thank you. This has been an honor. Thank you so much. I listen to you every day.
2: Well, call us again sometime. We'd love to hear from you.
4: Thank you so much.
3: All right. Take care. Bye-bye.
4: Take care. Bye-bye.
3: Well, when you're done chewing your gum, give us a call, 877-929-9673.
2: Hello, you have a way with words.
5: Hi, this is Bob Gollis. I'm calling from Mount Airy, North Carolina.
2: Hey, Bob.
3: Hi, Bob. What's up?
5: Hi. A few years back, I lived in Kansas for most of my adult life after I got out of the Navy, and I moved to East Tennessee. So just mm-hmm. the other side of the Blue Ridge or the Smokies from where I'm living now. Mm-hmm. And I had a very nice neighbor, and we had one of our rare snowstorms over there. I stepped out. We were going to help shovel each other's walk. And I walked up to him, and he looked at me, and he goes, "Oosh." And I said, "What?" And he says, "Well, it's cold, oosh." And I said, "Where I grew up, we said brr." And so he explained to me that that's the way they say that there. So I just wondered if you all had encountered this. Is it regional there to Appalachia? I mean, we were just right at the foothills of the Smokies there.
3: Well, it is particularly common in Appalachia. And I do have some evidence that it's heard in western North Carolina and in northern Alabama. Over the years, we've heard from listeners about it. Tiffany wrote to say she grew up using it in Arkansas. However, Johanna, who grew up saying mm-hmm. it in Alabama, as had her, did her mother and others there, said her husband from Arkansas had never heard it. So I don't know. Most people that we've heard from and that I've been able to find either are from North Carolina, Appalachia, or northern Alabama. There's a biography by a woman named Cleo Hicks Williams called Gratitude for Shoes, Growing Up Poor in the Smokies. And she includes oosh and ooshy. And she was from Cherokee County, North Carolina. And there's a blog, a wonderful blog, called Blind Pig and the Acorn by Timber Presley. Okay. And it's all about Appalachian culture. And she's got a great entry that includes mention of oosh and ooshy. And she and her commenters all talk about whether or not they use it. And a number of people know it. And they're from different parts of Appalachia. And one person says they use ooshy booshy to mean very, very cold. So it is out there. None of the major books that I have, none of the big dialect dictionaries include it. But there's enough evidence out there that we can draw a little bit of a dialect map and uh-huh. say that it does exist and kind of pin it to a geographic region. So it is a thing.
5: Oh. So it's more of a verbal word that you'll encounter, but there's not really much in print or documented in print, huh?
3: No, I found it very few printed sources at all.
2: Well, Bob, what I want to know is, does oosh work better than burr? Because when I'm really cold, making a noise like that helps me feel like I'm a little bit warmer. Does one of them work better than the other for you?
5: You know what? I have actually used oosh because, you know, after you get exposed to it, it kind of works better than burr. but you know, burr to me almost sounds like you're mimicking your teeth chattering or, you know, mm-hmm. the shivering. Mm-hmm. But oosh is just like you just blow it out and mm-hmm. you let everybody know how you're feeling.
3: But you know what we'll do, Bob? We'll put the word out to our listeners who are all over. And if other folks have used oosh or ooshy or something like that to mean cold, it's kind of an interjection that you make when it's cold out. They'll let us know. They're pretty good about that. Maybe we can draw a bigger map or a more precise one.
5: Well, I've really enjoyed our conversation. I appreciate you listening to my commentary there.
3: Yeah, we appreciate it. Thank you for sharing.
5: All right. Have a wonderful afternoon. Thank you.
3: You too. Bye-bye. Take care. Be well.
2: Bye, Bob.
5: Thank you.
3: Yeah, if you know something about oosh or ooshy to mean cold, if it's an expression that you just blurt out anytime you're shivering, let us know, 877-929-9673, or tell us about it in an email to words@waywardradio.org, or try another way to reach us. There are lots of them at waywardradio.org/contact.
2: Kevin Helgard of Havre, Montana, sent us a great email about misunderstandings. Kevin writes, "Many years ago, I was attending a conference at a hotel. The original pastry order for the conference was 4 dozen donuts. At the end of the first day, only about half of the pastries were consumed. My boss asked the hotel meeting server to please cut the pastry order in half for the next day." You know where this is going, Grant.
3: I do indeed.
2: Sure enough, we arrived the next day, and there were 4 dozen donuts neatly cut in half. Oops.
3: To the letter. Oh, we love these language misunderstandings. Give us a call with them. Tell the story, 877-929-9673.
2: More about what you say and why you say it. Stick around for more of A Way with Words.

0: You're listening to Away With Words, the show about language and how we use it. I'm Martha Barnett.
1: And I'm Grant Barrett, and here he is, the fabulous quiz guy, John Chinesky. Hi, John.
2: Hey, Grant. Hi, Martha.
0: Hey.
2: I have a quiz for you today that is a little more straightforward than most, no tricks or jokes. It's a quiz about one of my favorite kinds of words, demonyms. Mm-hmm. You're familiar, I'm sure, with demonyms?
1: Mm-hmm.
0: D-E-M-O.
1: Right. N-Y-M-S.
2: N-Y-M, yeah.
1: Mm-hmm.
2: Do either of you want to explain what a demonym is?
1: Sure, it's a place name, more or less, right?
0: Mm-hmm.
1: Or it's actually the thing that you call the people who are from a place.
2: Right.
1: So American is a demonym for people from the United States of America.
2: That's right. For example, you both live in San Diego, so you are both?
1: San Diegans, yes.
2: San Diegans,
0: yes.
2: Right.
0: Right.
2: I live in Brooklyn, New York, so I am both?
0: A Brooklynian and
1: a Brooklynite.
2: A Brooklynite or a Brooklyner.
1: Brooklyner, yeah.
0: Okay.
2: And also a New Yorker, right. I'm going to see how much you know about demonyms for people from different countries and cities. We'll primarily look at forms that are irregular constructions. For example, someone from Boston is a Bostonian. That's a common construction.
1: Sure.
2: But the people who live in nearby Cambridge are known as what?
0: Cantabrigians?
2: Cantabrigians, right.
0: Nice.
2: And the ones in the English Cambridge share that same name,
0: mm-hmm.
2: right. First, we'll try some irregular demonyms that are very common and somewhat well known. If you're from Dublin, you're a Dubliner, but if you're from Glasgow?
1: Glaswegian.
2: Glaswegian, right. Now, the U.S. Government Printing Office recommends the official demonym Indianan for someone from Indiana,
1: mm-hmm.
2: but Indiana residents prefer what?
3: Hoosier. Go Big Hoosier. Red. Go Big Red.
2: Nice. If you're from the island nation of Dominica, you're Dominican. But if you're from the island nation of Cyprus, what are you?
1: Cypriot.
0: Mm-hmm.
2: Cypriot, right. If you're from Iceland, you're an Icelander. But if you're from the Netherlands?
0: Oh, you're Dutch.
2: You're Dutch, right. It does sort of...
0: I was afraid you were going to do something with Reykjavik and we
2: no,
0: were
2: there,
0: or that
2: no.
0: volcano, and I thought we were going to be in big trouble.
2: Like I said, these are irregular, but they're sort of well-known. You would think with the land in there would be Netherlander, and so I've heard that sometimes,
1: mm-hmm.
2: but Dutch. Now, let's try some that are a little more uncommon. What about people who live in Munich?
1: Not Munchkins.
2: Oh. you're not far off.
1: Is it Munchkins?
2: No, it's Munchners.
1: Munchners.
2: Munchners, yes. What are people from the nation of Kosovo called?
1: Kosovars.
2: Kosovars, yes,
1: yeah.
2: Very good. People from the United Arab Emirates have their own demonym. What is it?
1: Emiris?
0: Oh.
1: I don't know.
2: Close.
0: Emirates?
2: Close. It's Emiratis.
1: Emiratis.
2: E-M-I-R-A-T-I-S.
1: Nice.
2: Emiratis.
1: Very good.
2: Right. Now, here are a few that to me are rather unusual. Let's try them out.
1: Okay,
0: oh,
1: great.
0: Now these are the unusual ones?
2: Yeah, these are the unusual ones. Yeah.
0: All right.
2: From the halls of Montezuma to the shores of Tripoli, where you will find what people?
1: I don't know.
2: I'll tell you this one. It'll help you get the next one. It's Tripolitans.
0: Really?
2: Hello? Yes, yes. Tripolitans.
0: Tripolitans.
2: Now, here's the last one. This last one, that one will help you get this one. Similarly, if you're from Minneapolis or Indianapolis, what can you be called?
0: Indianapolitan?
2: Yeah, Indianapolitan or?
1: Minneapolitan.
2: Minneapolitan, of course.
0: Oh.
2: You can be called that if you can get somehow manage to get it out of your mouth. But
0: wow.
2: Yeah. You guys did very well.
0: Wow.
2: That was a lot of fun. Thanks for having me here.
1: Thanks for the quiz, John, as always. If you've got a question about wordplay, grammar, puzzles, a thing that you think you can stump us with, call us 877-929-9673 or send it an email to words@waywardradio.org.
0: Hi there. You have a way with words.
4: Hi, this is Joe Montani calling from Tucson, Arizona, the old Pueblo.
1: Hi, Joe. Welcome to the show.
4: Thank you, Grant. You know, well, I tell you what, I'm a scientist here, an astronomer.
1: Oh,
4: and,
1: really? That's cool.
4: We, of course, you know, coming up in science, we have a lot of contact with mathematics and out of necessity and, well, because it's fun also. But I have a question that's been on my mind for many years, even though I've had plenty of opportunity to talk with mathematicians and other scientists. I never put this question to them, nor have dictionaries or other sources of etymology been able to help me. And that is the word odds, O-D-D-S. Now, I mean, I'm not a gambler or a gamer or a, one who wagers. So I've never really used this in a practical way. But, of course, we know that Well, it's the ratio of probabilities. You know, one outcome of something might be probable to a certain extent, another one might be probable to another extent, and the ratio of those is the odds, which one will win out. But where does this word odds come from? You know, again, in math, we know there are even numbers, odd numbers, but I doubt it has anything to do with that, but I'll be delighted to learn otherwise, or if that is the case. Any ideas?
1: It does. It does come from odds and evens. All right, let's say You have two stacks of coins, and they both have 10 coins in a stack. Across the top, they're perfectly even. If you take one coin off of one stack, now they're uneven. They are, one of the stacks is now odd, all right? Let's say that you have four stacks, and one of the stacks has one fewer coin than the other three stacks. It is the odd stack. It's unusual. It's odd, right? It's literally that same odd. So it's different. And so what we're talking about here is something that as odd is unusual, it's different. And it starts out as the opposite of even. And odd came to refer to the difference between anything, any two things or more than one thing, to indicate that something was unequal. And that's what's happening, just like you said, in gambling. The odds is the ratio, that is the difference for and against a certain position in the outcome of what is being bet on. And so when we talk about the odds for and against something, that's exactly what we're talking about. What is the outstanding different part of this wager? What is the outstanding, what is the unequal position that we might take that something will or won't happen? It's all about what's different or what's unequal. So it is odd. It's unusual.
4: Okay, Grant. That does shed some light on it. And see, I hadn't really considered that it would land on both sides of that question. That is, that it would have a connection with the mathematical fact of something either being odd or even as a number, and here's the big and, that it had something to do with the oddness of its strangeness of or the difference between things. That's so interesting.
1: Yeah, when words develop new meanings, sometimes they become abstracted from their source, and so they seem odd. They seem unusual and strange. But once we look into the path that they've taken to go from meaning one to meaning two, it starts to make more sense. And then you kind of have your aha or eureka moment. But I want to get back to your profession. You said you're an astronomer. I imagine there in Tucson, if you drive out a ways, you'll find plenty of places where there's not a lot of urban light, and you can see great distances into the universe.
0: Yeah, you've probably had your own ahas and eurekas, huh?
1: Yeah.
4: Oh, that's certainly right. You know, from early childhood on, I grew up on the East Coast, New Jersey, and started to use small telescopes there, and then to get bigger telescopes, I couldn't afford them, so I had to start making them even as a kid. Made my first one at age 13, larger and larger mirrors, you know, ground from scratch, literally from scratch, using abrasives and then polishing. So that led to a career, which I'm very happy to be part of. I think what drew me to the field is the beauty of what you can see. In other words, as an observer, simply the beauty of it. And, of course, mathematics has a certain beauty of its own, which put the two together, and, wow, it's a nice combination.
1: That's
4: amazing. What are the odds of that?
1: Well, I imagine you have some lovely language that you can share with us in a future call. And so, Joe, we'd love to hear some of that from you another time.
4: That would be an absolute delight, and I look forward to it. And I want to thank you for putting my mind at rest. Thanks so much.
1: I'd be well.
0: 877-929-9673. The other day, David Finfrock of Dallas, Texas, sent us a photo of a sign for the Sierra Madera Astrobleem. And he knew that we would be excited about this, or at least I was, because I had no idea what an astrobleem was.
1: Sierra Madero Astrobleem?
0: Astrobleem.
1: That is an amazing sentence. That is an astonishing series of sounds. The Sierra Madero Astrobleem. That's surely a space traveling vehicle, right?
0: Well, an astrobleem, it turns out, is a meteorite crater. It comes from Greek words that literally mean star wound.
1: Oh, like blemish. Bleem is in blemish.
0: They're not related. I looked them up because that's what I thought. Bleme in Greek is a wound caused by a missile.
1: Wow.
0: I know.
1: Astonishing. Sierra Madero Astrobleem. And where is it?
0: It is in southwestern Pecos County in Texas. And don't you just love that David saw that sign and knew that we would be all excited about it?
1: Thank you, David. You made my day. Maybe several.
0: Send us signs you've seen. Words at waywardradio.org.
1: Hello. You have a way with words.
5: Oh, hello. Nice to be here. This is Anna. I am calling from Seattle, Washington.
1: Hi, Anna. How are you?
5: Hi. Well, there are two particular expressions that I have heard here in America. And the first one, if you don't mind, I would like to introduce with the context of how I heard it.
1: Okay.
0: Sure.
5: Okay. So I am from Hungary originally and came to America in 1980, arrived in Seattle in April of 1980. And a very nice American family sort of sponsored us and took us under their wings, and they were very nice. And one day, I was only 3 weeks in America, and my English was not very good. And I was 20, and I had 2 years of high school English under my belt. And one morning, I was standing in a doorway, and the father of this family came towards me with a big smile on his face and coming down towards me, and very loudly he yelled, "How is it hanging?" And I was mortified. Like, how is what hanging? I don't have anything hanging. Should I have something hanging? Am I in trouble? By the time he reached me, I figured, okay, this is some sort of greeting. But I was so confused. And I've never heard this since then, but I've never forgot it. And I would really like to know how a line like this came to be a greeting.
0: Yeah, so the question, how's it hanging, is not really a formal greeting. It's not something you're going to hear when you talk to the president or your boss or something like that. And you know, if you look at dictionaries, they'll explain that it was originally described as a man-to-man greeting, if that makes sense.
5: Oh, that does make sense.
1: It's moved beyond that. It's no longer man-to-man. It's now more widespread, and it's kind of lost the gender connotations.
0: Right.
5: But I have not heard it since then. And so man-to-man, that does make sense. Okay. Well, thank you. Another one, with the same family, we spent our very first Christmas with them, and they kept talking about trimming the tree. And I was also very confused, like, why would you want to cut off the branches of a tree that you're about to decorate?
0: Right. And did they give you an explanation for that?
5: I don't think I asked them. I was just sitting there confused, and I watched them as they are decorating the tree. And later I came to understand that the trimming itself meant the decorating. But still, the expression to this day confuses me.
0: Well, Anna, you've actually zeroed in on a really interesting word, because the word trim in English probably comes from an old English word that meant to make firm or make strong or to arrange or prepare. So, for example, you may have heard people talk about how you need to trim a sail on a boat. And that means to adjust the lines on the boat that are attached to the sail to adapt to whatever conditions there are. Or if you're in good trim, you're in good physical condition, you're ready for anything. And in the same way, if you're making a Christmas tree ready for the holidays, you trim it. Or think about Thanksgiving. Oh. You know, you have turkey with all the trimmings.
5: All the trimmings.
0: Mm-hmm.
5: Yeah. Mm-hmm.
0: It's what we call in English a contronym. Which is a word that can have two different meanings for various historical reasons. For example, the word cleave. You know, a meat cleaver separates things, but you can also cleave to an idea, cleave to a spouse. There are several words in English that that do that. For example, if you're making Christmas cookies, you might dust the cookies with powdered sugar.
5: Mm-hmm.
0: But if you're dusting your house, you're not spreading dust all over your house. You're taking away the
5: dust. That's right. You're removing the dust. So
0: right.
5: Cool. What a wonderful language. I love English.
6: Anna, thank you so much for sharing your stories with us. And call us again sometime, okay?
5: Thank you very much for your enlightening explanations.
6: All right. Take care and be
5: you.
6: Well.
5: Bye-bye.
6: Bye-bye.
0: Take care,
6: Anna.
5: Bye-bye.
6: There are lots of ways to reach us on our website at waywardradio.org/contact, where you'll find all of our past episodes and information about Away With Words events. 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
7: Hi, I'm John Kunz. I'm from Duffield, Virginia.
6: Hi, John. Welcome to the show.
7: I guess I'll put it this way. Here's the picture. There's a bunch of Englishmen sitting at the pub, and they're all raising their glasses or their mugs of ale to someone or something. And they say, "Hear, hear. Hear, hear." And why hear, hear? What does that mean? You know? So that's the question.
0: Well, John, I guess the question is, how do you think they're spelling hear, hear?
7: Well, no, I've been preparing for this call, and I forgot to tell you, I said, I don't know if it's H-E-R-E or H-E-A-R. I'm assuming it's the first one, H-E-R-E.
0: H-E-R-E? No, actually, it's the other one. It's short for
7: really?
0: Hear him, hear him. And it's an old expression that people would use to call attention to what somebody is saying. You know, somebody's saying something important, and people would say, hear him, hear him. And it was used in the late 17th century in the British Parliament, and by the 18th century, it was just shortened to hear, hear. And, you know, if you ever watch those televised debates in the House of Commons, you know, you'll hear people say, hear, hear, instead of applauding. Because, interestingly enough, applause is usually forbidden in the British Parliament. And so they just say, yeah, yeah. Actually, the rules of the British Parliament say, members must not disturb a member who is speaking by hissing, chanting, clapping, booing, exclamations, or other interruption. But when not uttered until the end of a sentence, the cry of hear, hear offers no interruption of the speech. So people will say, hear, hear, instead of applauding.
7: But if you've ever listened to Parliament, those guys are talking to each other. They're, somebody will say something, everybody go, they'll be talking back, you know. The other thing that came to mind, there was no PA systems back then.
0: There were no PA systems back then. But you're right about that noise that you hear in Parliament. Sometimes people use hear, hear in a negative way, just making noise. Hear, hear. It's an imperative that tells people to listen. It's not H-E-R-E.
7: Huh. Okay.
1: It's more of a command.
0: Yeah, in fact, you'll see that command in the King James Version of the Bible in the 2 Samuel. Yeah, a woman says, hear, hear, and then she goes on to say something to the people of the city.
7: Oh, well, that makes sense, too. Okay. Well,
0: yeah.
7: I was wrong a couple of times.
1: Ah,
0: no, happens
1: no
0: to
1: worries.
0: The best of us.
1: Yeah, no worries. It's all good. John, thank you so much for talking to us. We really appreciate it.
7: Thank you. Thanks, sir.
0: Thanks, John.
1: Take care. Be well.
7: Bye-bye.
1: Well, hear us, hear us. You can hear all of our episodes at waywardradio.org. And you can find all of our past episodes on every major podcast app. Just go to waywardradio.org/listen to find out how.
0: This show's about language seen through the lens of family, history, and culture. Stick around for more.

0: You're listening to Away with Words, the show about language and how we use it. I'm Grant Barrett.
1: And I'm Martha Barnett. And this is the book that I am recommending to anybody who will listen if they love language. It's called The People's Tongue, Americans in the English Language. It's edited by author and academic Ilan Stavans. And it's this beautifully curated compendium of 450 years of English as it's been spoken and written in what is now the United States. Now, these are all original texts. They're from essays and articles and poems and songs and speeches and book chapters and more. It starts with a love letter from colonial times that's barely understandable because it contains so many conventions of late Middle English. And from there, the book moves on to text from a New England primer from 1687 that was used to teach children to read. And the collection moves up on into the present, into what Stavans calls the ruckus of polyphony. And what a ruckus it is. This is a sweeping look at so many writers and speakers, so many views about language. And just to give you a taste, there's Noah Webster on spelling reform. There's Thomas Jefferson on the usefulness of neologisms. There's Simon Pokagon, who was one of the most prominent Native American writers of the 19th century. And he writes about the limitations of translating indigenous words into English. And then there's Thomas Hopkins Gallaudet on the beauty and eloquence of sign language, and Walt Whitman on slang, Emily Dickinson, Sojourner Truth, Mark Twain, Bret Hart, James Baldwin, Isaac Bashevis Singer, Zora Neale Hurston, William Faulkner. There's Toni Morrison's magnificent lecture accepting the Nobel Prize for Literature. There's David Foster Wallace on grammar and usage. And there's Korean-American novelist Chang Rae Lee's description of watching his mother struggle to learn English. And also Amy Tan on how her mother's Chinese-accented English affected her own. And Richard Rodriguez gives a sensuous description of the difference between the sound of Mexican Spanish that he heard at home and the English that he heard out in public. Louise Erdrich on learning Ojibwe, Jhumpa Lahiri on learning Italian, a gorgeous bilingual Sestina by Dominican-American poet Julia Alvarez. There's Audrin Rich and Susan Sontag and Tony Kushner and Ilan Stavans himself, who's a Mexican-American writing about Spanglish. There's Bob Dylan and Kendrick Lamar. Grant, this is exuberant, rambunctious, glorious melange of English as it is spoken and written in the United States. It's just what I recommend is just keeping it close to you and reading a chapter a day. They're relatively short and it's just delicious.
0: Martha, your book recommendations rarely steer me wrong. And when we do disagree, it's for obvious reasons, just because of things like taste, our taste in fiction. But this sounds like something that you and I will 100% agree on. Give me the title again.
1: It's a new book, and it's called The People's Tongue, Americans in the English Language, edited by Ilan Stavans.
0: We will link to this on our website. We love it when you send us your book recommendations. Martha and I are constantly figuring out how to fit more books on our bookshelves and bedside tables. 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
1: Hello, you have a way with words.
2: Yeah, hi. Hi, Martha. Yeah, so this is Jerry, and I'm calling from the beautiful Shenandoah Valley in Northern Virginia.
1: Oh, lovely. Well, welcome to the show, Jerry. What's on your mind today?
2: Thank you. About 50 years ago, I was working on a ship, and I happened to work with a bunch of Aussies, a bunch of Kiwis, and I heard you guys talking about some Australian words the other day, and I learned a bunch of words while I was with them, which is, I used to call it a pipe wrench, but they called it a Stilson, because that's the guy who made it. Wrenches, they call it spanner. Adjustable wrenches, they called shifters. But my Aussie friends had this phrase, and the phrase was fair dinkum. And I have always wondered, where did that ever come from?
1: Fair dinkum. So what context would you hear this in?
2: So fair dinkum is something that is absolutely 100% authentic beyond any question. You're standing behind it. You're saying, oh, this is it. He's a fair dinkum stand-up guy.
0: Yeah, that's a classic one. Yeah, a fair dinkum Aussie is an Australian of the most ideal kind, right?
2: Absolutely, and I worked with some of the greatest.
0: Did you ever hear someone called a fair dinkum drongo?
2: Nope, never heard anything like that.
0: A fair dinkum drongo is the worst sort of person, just the worst sort of simpleton. So yeah, fair dinkum. Yeah. That's a classic Australianism, and as you said, used a little bit in New Zealand by the Kiwis. A classic expression. It's two words: fair and dinkum. And we really should focus on dinkum because other words can appear in front of dinkum. So you could have straight dinkum or square dinkum as well. And
2: yeah, I figured fair had to be pretty fair.
0: Yeah, but fair dinkum is the most common one. But square dinkum or straight dinkum. Dinkum originated in English dialect in Lincolnshire and Derbyshire and migrated with people from those regions to the Antipodes. And while it fell out of use in England, it continued to be used and grew in use in Australia and New Zealand. And originally it meant work. Or share of work. So saying something was fair dinkum, you meant kind of good job, or it's a well done. And it's had a lot of variation, and there's a lot of subtlety in its use in Australia. But in general, like you said, it means authentic, on the level, legitimate, honest, and it can be used as an intensifier, just to emphasize something. So that's a fair dinkum truth. It means that is definitely the truth.
2: But it's just its own word, or how did it get from
0: it's its own word.
2: English?
0: That's exactly right.
2: Well, I guess it didn't change from Old English to anything. It just means what it means, right?
0: Yeah, don't know. Its origins are lost in time, but it did come over with as a form of dialect from the old world to the Antipodes.
2: Oh, I'll be darned. And I was trying to tie it into Winky Dink or something like that.
0: There have been attempts to tie it into Chinese, but it is definitely not Chinese. It did not come from China.
2: I just have to be satisfied with that.
0: Yeah. Well, call us again sometime. Sounds like a call for a bunch of folks who taught you another whole dialect.
2: Oh, yeah. Over the years, you learn a lot of different words.
0: All right. Take care of yourself and be well.
2: All right. Thank you very much. Good talking to you. Great. Bye.
1: Bye-bye, Jerry. Bye. You can reach us from anywhere in the world. 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

0: Scott Metzger draws a lot of funny cartoons about animals, and recently I saw one of these cats and dogs who are sitting around in a nickname support group. And the cat says, "I went from Charlie to Chuck to Sir Chuckles McFurry Pants." And the dog says, "That's nothing. I was Coltrane, then Train, and now they call me Chugga Chugga Woo Woo." And they just all look so sad.
1: And that is exactly what happens to pet nicknames.
0: Isn't it?
1: But you kind of do that with people too, don't you? I call my wife 6 or 7 sweet things.
0: Yeah, I was thinking about this because the names that I've given to pets historically have gone through those kinds of changes. But of late, it's more the intonation that I use. I don't change their names up so much.
1: Yeah. Oh, really? Okay. Well, my cat Pearl, who's a wild one, is Pearl and Pearly Whirly and Pearl Everlasting.
0: Pearl Everlasting.
1: And Pearly Girly and Sweet Kitty and Little Baby and Baby Kitty.
0: Yeah, and I have Wolfgang. And
1: that's, is that how you say it?
0: Yeah. It's just a different intonation.
1: You know, to do Wolfgang.
0: Maybe I'll try that and see if he responds. But you know what? We've talked about this years ago on the show. I think it would be funny to hear what other people experience in terms of changing your pet's name.
1: Yeah, what's the path your pet names have taken? They started so simple, and then they got complex. 877-929-9673. Or explain the whole sordid history in email, words@waywardradio.org.
0: Hello, you have a way with words.
2: Hello, my name is Daniel. I'm from Nicholasville, Kentucky, and thanks for having me on.
1: Welcome to the show, Daniel. What can we do for you?
2: Well, my father was raised by his grandfather in rural Madison County, Kentucky, and he had lots of sayings that he used as a farmer and a shop owner, and one of them was, when my dad got in trouble, he'd say, "You're in deep yogurt," and I was just wondering where that came from.
1: Deep yogurt. Was that a special kind of trouble that he was in, or it was just regular old trouble?
2: It was just regular trouble.
1: Okay, yeah.
0: And how deep was that yogurt?
2: I don't know. He was a milkman.
1: Oh, was he now?
0: Okay.
2: Yes.
1: So he knew yogurt. You know, I'm thinking about all the other terms, Daniel, for this sort of thing. I'm wondering if being in deep yogurt is worse than being in deep doo-doo. Which is another one.
2: I imagine it was a nicer way of saying that.
1: Yeah, and we all know the term we can't say on the air, which I think comes to mind. A deep foo-foo is another way to put it.
0: Yeah, was your grandfather careful about his language?
2: He was. He was raised in a Christian family. They raised walker hounds.
1: Oh, that would explain some of it. It's definitely a nicer way rather than using the four-letter word beginning with an S. And you'll find that deep yogurt gets the point across without having to offend anyone's sensibilities.
2: Right.
1: But yeah, possibly by comparison to bird poo is the thing with deep yogurt, because yogurt does look a lot like you've been splattered by a pigeon.
2: Uh-huh.
1: You know, if it spills on you.
2: Okay.
1: Yeah.
2: Thank you very much.
1: Yeah, our pleasure, Daniel. Thank you for sharing your memories of grandfather. But that's what it was. Now, anybody who's careful with their speech and avoids those four-letter words is probably going to have a whole stock of those more polite expressions to express a little bit of dissatisfaction.
2: Okay.
1: Take care now.
2: You too. Bye.
0: Bye-bye. Bye, Daniel.
1: I know that we've got more than a few mischief makers who got in deep doo-doo when they were kids. We'd love to hear the expressions your parents used when you were in trouble or the ones that you use with your children and grandchildren. Let us know, 877-929-9673. That's toll-free in the United States and Canada. And if you're somewhere else in the world, you can actually still call us by WhatsApp and some other ways. 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
0: Here's a lovely thought from Leo Rosten's Treasury of Jewish Quotations. If you drop gold in books, pick up the books first, then the gold.
1: Yeah, the books will lead to acquiring more gold in any case. Of course, the gold could lead to acquiring more books. I don't know.
0: Definitely acquiring more books. I don't know about more gold, but...
1: I think the point is that knowledge is everlasting and money is not.
0: That's well said.
1: What are the favorite expressions that you live by? email us, words@waywardradio.org.
0: Hi there, you have a way with words.
3: Hi, Vince here from Brooklyn.
0: Hey, Vince from Brooklyn. Well, welcome to the show. What can we do for you?
3: There was a Brooklynese saying that was on my mind. I'll give you some background first. I was born in 1947. In the early 1950s, growing up, a lot of the young men were returning back from Korea. These were older cousins, neighbors, and this affected the neighborhood, all these having all these nice young men back again. And one of the things, as little kids who were 5, 6 years old, we were very annoying, and they would say to us, "Go cut a chogi." That became the vernacular that I thought was Brooklynese and was part of the vernacular of Brooklyn all the time. It was used in my grammar school. It was used in my high school.
1: What did it mean? Can you say it again?

0: Korean. So that's my story.
1: That's hilarious. So you didn't realize that all those soldiers coming back from Korea were speaking something they'd picked up in the war.
0: Right. In Korea, they picked it up in Korea. They brought it back to the neighborhood. They all had similar experiences, linguistically, I guess, in Korea.
1: Yeah.
0: And they brought it to the neighborhood. And I just assumed, as a young man, being 5, 6 years old, that it was part of a vernacular. And
1: that's
0: for
1: fantastic.
0: My life. I mean, I used it in high school even.
1: It's not just old-timers. It's still running around. People still say, cut a chogi or do a chogi or pull a chogi. It's still out there. Chogi being spelled C-H-O-G-I or I-E or E-E or E-Y, sometimes with a double G. Yeah, directly from Korean as early as the early 1950s. It's hard to say exactly which part of the Korean language it came from, but it roughly came from a Korean phrase that meant go there, roughly. Chogi means there in Korean. So it basically means go that way. And so it's the kind of thing that might be shouted constantly when people are giving directions or orders.
0: Well, I thank you very, very much. And I enjoy your show tremendously. It's tremendous, both of you. You do a great job, and I thank you for that.
1: Yeah, our pleasure. Thanks for calling, Vince. And you call us again sometime.
0: Okay, fine. I will call back. Okay.
1: All right, take
0: care. Thank you very much. Okay,
1: bye.
2: Bye-bye. Call us to talk about language, 877-929-9673, or send your stories to words@waywardradio.org. In Italian, if you're describing something really boring, you can use a phrase that translates as, it makes milk come to my knees. How weird is that?
1: What does that mean?
2: Well, that's a good question, and nobody's completely sure, but it may have to do with the idea of somebody's really boring, they're going on, and it's as if you're sitting there beside a cow with a bucket, and you're milking the cow, and you're waiting for the milk to come up to your knees, and it's taking a long, long time.
1: Oh, I see.
2: Yeah, it's far venire il latte alle ginocchia.
1: Ginocchia. Oh, that's nice. I like that word. That means knees, I guess. You can reach out to us. There are a lot of ways to do it. No matter where you are in the world, waywardradio.org/contact.
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2: 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I'm Martha Barnett.
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0: Hello. Thank you so much. I feel like I'm home when I come to San Francisco for multiple reasons. I've got so many people that I know and love in this city, and I love the city itself. And I will try to entertain you tonight with Crowd Pleaser, which is the name of the tour that I'm doing. You're my first stop in North America after spending... Thank you. After spending 2 weeks in Australia, Singapore, and New Zealand, and so I'm better at this than I was when I started, but just a bit better. So I need a lot of help. So this is a very interactive evening, and I already get that I've got a very interactive audience by your reactions and laughs, and so heckle and disturb and do whatever you need to do. And I'm also going to read out a few of your most embarrassing confessions in a few minutes. So prepare for that. I love that. My next book is going to be Embarrassing Kitchen Confessions, because I've been collecting them and I'm going to share those with you as the evening goes. And I'm going to kick off by asking you to take out your phones and scan this QR code and answer a question in the poll section. So this is all about honesty and openness. So the first question is, what do you most love about cooking? And you've got a few options. It's my therapy, being a feeder, a challenge, discovering new ingredients, and cooking rice. These are your options. You have five options to choose from, and you've got lovely music in the background to keep you company as you decide. What is the reason why you cook? I'm just trying to get a picture of the audience in San Francisco tonight. So, the two main reasons people like cooking is being a feeder and it's my therapy. And I relate to that because those are my two reasons for cooking. One of them is being a feeder, hence crowd pleaser. I'm calling the night crowd pleaser is because I think cooks in general, people who cook for a living and people who cook as a passion, are feeders. You know, we like feeding the world and we like feeding ourselves and we like feeding others. And it's my therapy. That's another reason, because I go into the kitchen whenever I feel I've spent too much time in the company of other people, which I do, or too much time in front of a screen, I go to the kitchen, and that's the place where there's none of those. I mean, sometimes there is someone there, but mostly I don't want them around. I just want to be in the kitchen on my own, and it's such a nice feeling. So that's the first question. Now I'm going to ask you another question. This one is harder. What are you most afraid of about cooking? This is all in the spirit of honesty. Messing up quality ingredients, cooking for vegans, washing dishes, being known as a bad cook, cooking for fussy kids, or cooking rice. Those are your six options, and you have to choose one of those. That's it is funny. I agree, it's funny, especially... cooking for kids is funny or frustrating. So there you go. Those are your options. Very good. The right answers, San Francisco. Those are the right answers, because the whole show is based on you giving the right answer at the beginning. So if you said to me, oh, cooking for vegans, I don't have that show for you. So there are only a couple of vegan things you can make, but that's not what the show is about. So being a bad cook and messing up quality ingredients are performance-related anxieties. This is what I would like to talk to you about a little bit tonight. So whenever we cook, we put ourselves out there, whether in front of ourselves and our busy and critical minds, or in front of other people who criticize us, and they could be our best friends. So I want to read a confession from someone that just sent it to me from the audience. You know who you are. I don't know who you are because you didn't write your name. But anyway, someone from this audience wrote this beautiful little confession. He or she said, my most shameful cooking moment was when I offered to cook the turkey for Thanksgiving at my mother-in-law's, and it was the first time I was cooking the turkey for the family. I ended up cooking the driest turkey almost to the point where it was like a turkey jerky.
1: I had left the oven on all the way to the point where the skin was crispy, but the actual meat was dry. And of course, everyone did not want to make a scene of it. And I kind of ate it despite it being so, so dry. So my commiserations, that does not sound nice. What I want to know is, are you still together? Did this failure cost you your relationship or similar failures in the kitchen? What I wanted to talk about and what this wonderful person who wrote this confession is also talking about is this, is being judged by the people closest to you about your food. And I think that in my mind, and this is what we're going to try to do tonight, there's a bunch of things that can go wrong and there's not a lot you can do about them. But the best you can do is be as good as you can as a cook in a particular way of doing. So you need to learn how to do certain things really, really well. And then the world's your oyster. So tonight, I'm going to try and teach you a few things and how to do them very, very well and how to repeat them and do them over and over again. So at least you know that you've got that kind of security blanket. I know a few things and I cook them very well and I can be a crowd pleaser going from that point. But before I do that, before we go into that, I'm going to start the cooking here. And I'm going to tell you about my worst performance in cooking because this is a two-way, honest, open conversation. So my worst performance was in a situation which is not totally dissimilar to this one. So this was my first cooking demo ever. I was much younger, and I was in a cookery school in London. It's called Divertimenti, and I had an audience of about 25, which was a lot for me because it's the first time I cooked in front of an audience. And I had all my prep just like this, and about 3 minutes into the cooking, I cut my thumb so badly that a bit of it just kind of stuck off. And it bled very badly, and I wrapped it in kitchen paper like this, wrapped it and held it tight, but the blood kept on coming, so I had to do this. And I had to cook with my arm in the air. I'm not kidding you, this actually did happen. There was a girl there, Claudine, she double-tests my recipes, and she was helping that day to set it all up. She was working at the school, and she said, I'll come and help you. And so I was standing there, she was doing the things, I was doing some things, and I stayed there for 3 hours. And when I got when I went to the emergency, afterward, the doctors thought I was crazy. It was a bad cut. It needed stitches and everything. And they asked me, so why did you take so long? And I said to the doctor, there was this woman looking at me. I could see on her eyes, says, if you walk off the stage, now I paid a lot of money for this, you're not going anywhere. I'm getting my money's worth. And I had to keep the show going. So this is what happened. I still can't feel any sense at this end of my thumb all those years later. So this is my worst performance, or maybe my most heroic performance, and it was all for the sake of food. So this is what food does to you. And there will be more stories that you send me and other people, and I'll tell you those. I just want to go over what I'm cooking here now. So I've got, in this pan, I've got black beans and chickpeas, and I've added a whole orange that's cut into small slices, and I've added baharat, spice mix, a mixture of spices, sweet and savory. So it's got cumin, it's got cinnamon, it's got allspice, it's got black pepper. I'm also going to add some turmeric. I'm going to add tomatoes, these lovely cherry tomatoes. I'm going to add black olives. And what is the rumble? Green olives, sorry. Tomato paste. I'm glad that you're honest and you're telling me when I'm getting things wrong. Much of that is going to happen. This is salt or sugar? Salt. Many of those confessions came with substituting salt for sugar. It happens to everyone, so you don't need to feel bad. And a little bit of garlic. That's it. And I'm just going to give it a nice stir. Now, it's okay. All this garlic is fine. Don't worry. This garlic, this is going to cook for 2 hours. For the duration of this evening, this is going to be cooking. And by the time this beautiful slow-cooked olive oil-based dish, which is common way of cooking all around the Middle East and the Eastern Mediterranean, to cook in olive oil, the garlic is going to become so soft and sweet, it's going to break and give that stew a lovely texture as well. So there's going to be none of this harsh garlicness involved anymore by the time this is cooked. So I'm just giving it a good stir. I'm getting this tomato paste in. And I'm using a mixture of black beans and chickpeas. I was trying to get black chickpeas. They're hard to get. So try to see if you can put a petition out for black chickpeas, because I'm sure you can get them in some shops, but I couldn't find them. You can get them in Indian grocers, dried and not cooked, and then you can soak them and cook them. But in a jar, I don't know. Did someone know what to get them in San Francisco?
2: Samiramis.
1: Okay, so they are available. We just didn't try hard enough. So I want to bring it to the boil. Oh, the other night, someone sent me a very funny confession. They said that they were making some masala chickpeas, and they used raw, uncooked chickpeas. And they said, I used raw, uncooked chickpeas. Luckily, I had a dentist appointment already the next day. Which is really what happens if you do that. So, take care. So cook chickpeas, all right? In this stew, cook chickpeas, non-raw chickpeas. I'm going to add a little bit extra water here just to help it get started. And so this is all the cooking that goes into this delicious dish. And by the way, this is from my next book. It's called Simple 2. And it's coming out in the fall. So that's it. So this is boiling. All you need to do is just watch it. Or you don't even have to watch it. You have to do nothing. And it will cook itself. That's all. Now I'm doing another thing. And I'm going to marinate some feta. So I've got a bit of olive oil in this pan. And I'm going to add a little bit more of oil. Here we go. What's is it a lot? Yeah, it's about 3 tablespoons. It's not that much. And I am going to add some spices. Oh, these are Samin's lemons, by the way. Yes, I picked them from her tree yesterday. Oh, this is so new. You know what happened? Our luggage didn't arrive. So I had, we lost one suitcase between Sydney and Auckland in New Zealand, and everything is still somewhere in the air. So there's no peelers, and there's no pans, and the lemons had to come from Samin. So I'm warming up this oil, and I'm going to add spices. So I've got here dried oregano, flaked chilies, and some caraway. And you can use whatever spices you like for this. Whatever spices, dry spices you have, or not even dry, you can use some fresh chili if you like, or ginger. You can use sprigs of cilantro. You can use whatever you like. I like these dried spices because they really impart flavor in the oil very quickly. And also, they give a really nice texture crunch almost to the feta when I pour it on top. So I'm just warming up the spices and infusing the oil at the same time. And it shouldn't take more than a minute. You really don't want to burn the spices. Once the lemon starts to kind of curl, you know it's nearly ready. And that's what's going to happen now. So I'm taking this and I'm just pouring it over the feta. And feta doesn't melt with heat, so it keeps its shape. It's a young cheese, it doesn't do any of that melting. And there you go. And I'm just going to leave this here to marinate. What happens is it's not going to flavor this cheese as such. It doesn't penetrate it so much. But it just has this kind of delicious layer of oil,
0: with all the spices. So when you take a bite, you get this really nice cover of oil and in with the spices. And this, I always have like this in the fridge, and I take it out before people come over for like half an hour for the olive oil to go nice and not set. And then you can put it on toast, or you can just eat it as it is, or you can throw it on a salad. And I'm going to, surprise, surprise, I'm going to use it over my rice because I'm cooking rice. And it's soaking here. So we've got the feta marinating and this lovely chickpea stew cooking. So before we start talking about the food, I wanted to read maybe another confessions, for one of your confessions from tonight. This is a lovely, sad, funny story. Once when I was 12, I tried to make candy with my sister when our parents were gone. Not a good idea. the sugar started burning, and in a panic, I told my sister to get the trash can to throw it away. I poured it in, and it went straight through and stuck immediately in a hard blob to the floor. It's a lovely story. But people... But people are very adventurous in San Francisco. A lot of, like, much higher techniques than I find in other places. Making caramel, someone else did some sous-viding and all sorts of interesting stuff. I'm not cooking anything as complicated as that tonight. So what I wanted to start is kind of go to the point about performance and saying that you cannot control your mother-in-laws and your friends and the people that judge you or yourself. All you could do is be a good master of your own cooking, and we're starting from basics tonight, and I'm going to start with the most basic thing in the world, which is salt. And salt is something that every kitchen has. But not everybody's always so sure how to use salt. It's not as intuitive as we think, because salt does many things in the cooking. It helps color. So when it draws the moisture out of a piece of meat, a chicken or beef or whatever it is, it actually helps caramelize, or the Maillard reaction. It helps to give it color and flavor. And if you don't salt, you're not going to get quite that level of color and flavor. So you want to know how to do that, which I will show in a minute. When you cook vegetables, it helps to kind of keep the vegetables a bit more intact. It helps to keep the cell wall a bit more hardy, and then you get like more crunchy vegetables when you boil vegetables. It helps with the texture. It helps with the flavor. I think the one thing that is maybe a little bit misunderstood, but I feel like I'm in front of a very sophisticated audience, so maybe I won't labor it too long. But this salt doesn't necessarily make things taste salty. It really helps other flavors come out. So if you take like a bunch of zucchinis and slice them and cook them slowly with olive oil and garlic, and you do this beautiful slow cooking thing, just as an example of one recipe, if you don't give it a bit of salt, all those flavors, the garlic flavor, the courgettes, the slow cooking, the sugars that develop as it cooks, none of that is going to come out. It's going to be quite flat. And no matter how much effort, how many spices you're going to add, it's going to stay on that level. And then you see it once you add the salt, all of a sudden everything lifts. This is also why we put, you know, sugar in a cake, so we can taste the butter better, that we can taste the eggs better, all those things that went into the beautiful sponge that we made. So it's something that needs to be there in order to make other flavors shine. But the best way from... And oh, actually, I'm going to show you in a second what it does with the chicken, but I also think like some people are... You know how we are, sometimes we are judged on our use of salt. So if you have a friend or someone that you know that under-seasons, and you go to a meal, there's this kind of a... stereotypes, like they're a bland person, right? Like they're just, it's like they don't really even season their food. Or if they over-season, they're like crazy or in love or those kind of things. It's not a good look to be an under-seasoner or an over-seasoner. And the other day, I had such humiliation. So do you know the actor, the British actor, Richard E. Grant? Yeah, he's pretty famous. And he came to my test kitchen. He wasn't as nice as Samin. When she comes, she doesn't do that. But he came to the test kitchen. I cook a whole meal for him for Christmas. And we sit to eat. The camera's rolling. And he takes out of his pocket a little sachet of salt. And he seasons the whole meal, every single element on the table. And he says, it's just a habit. I find if you do it in private, I don't mind. But in front of the cameras and everybody, you season my food. It's like, I have to say, he's a lovely man. I would fall in love with him tomorrow, but the salt thing, gone. So that's enough about him. So when we talk about salt, I think chicken is the best way to show how important salt is or how salt is in action. Now, I wanted to start my meal on screen with roast chicken. And I know probably most of you know how to roast a chicken. And if you don't eat chicken, I'm going to talk about celeriac in a minute or celery root. But I wanted to talk about actually how to roast chicken because I discovered recently that I'm not doing it perfectly well, and I wanted to share with you how to do a really good roast chicken, and then we're going to play around with it a little bit. So the first thing, this roast chicken is the one that I made at home, so it's not bad. So it's got, normally the way I roast chicken at home is I take soft butter and I mix it with crushed garlic and some hard herbs like thyme or rosemary and some lemon zest and lemon juice, and I rub it all over the skin and under the skin, and it just gets this beautiful buttery crust, and I throw the lemon inside and I roast it, and it's delicious. But it's kind of like, it's good, but there's one problem with it, or two problems with it. First of all, you don't get a crispy skin, which is also okay, but the bigger problem is that it doesn't cook evenly. So by the time I take the chicken out of the oven, the breast is a bit dry, and the legs and thighs are cooked, and the breast is still dry. So I wanted to suggest butterflying or spatchcocking, which for me makes a lot of sense, and it's really really easy. So if you don't do it, there's a million instructional videos, and you've just seen a very quick one. It's all you need is like scissors, like serious kitchen scissors, hard-wearing scissors, and that's it. It takes literally 2 minutes or a minute and a half to get rid of that backbone, and then the chicken sits flat, and it really makes a much much better much much better cooking platform. So, do you brine your chicken? Yeah. So this is dry brining, which maybe you've heard of. So when I want to get it like really really super delicious and kind of tender, I start doing this a day before, but you can cook it straight away. So I get salt all over on all sides, and I put it in the tray in the fridge in the oven. On a tray in the fridge, not in the oven, completely uncovered. So don't put anything on it so it doesn't start to sweat, and you leave it that to dry and dry brine. And the salt really absorbs a lot of that moisture, but also creates this osmosis of saltiness that goes into the chicken. And it's easier and less messy than brining in liquid. And that's all you need to do. That's all I'm asking you for that perfect roast chicken. That's all you want to do. I also add a little bit of baking soda to the salt, so it helps the drying and creating the crust. And then it's just oil, olive oil, and that's it. So that's rubbed really well over your chicken. And that's all the cooking that you're going to do to this. And it does give you a really, really, really nice, crispy skin and even cooking. So after that, it goes in the oven. And it takes way less than the other chicken, the one that's cooked whole. It's cooked within 45 to 50 minutes for an average chicken. And then it's the temperature, which is really important. So this is a Celsius thermometer, so I need to look at my notes. The leg and the thigh are not going to reach the same temperature as the breast, which is exactly what you want. So the breast needs to be 150, and the leg should be 175 Fahrenheit. And that means
1: That means, because it takes, there's collagen and fat in the leg that does need to go to a higher temperature in order to break. But once you've got that, you've got this beautiful gravy, free chicken. So the gravy comes for free, because by the time the chicken is cooked and you've got all these onions, you can add a tiny bit of water, and then you can add a bit of butter, but it's the gravy is there. It creates its own gravy. And then you get this evenly cooked chicken with a nice crust, and that's it. So this is the basic. This is the basic, and I love it. And I always ask myself, why is it that we humans that eat meat love chicken so much? And what is it about chicken? I mean, we had chicken last night. I didn't ask for a second. And I've tried to think about it. Why is chicken such a universal meat? And I think there's a bunch of things about it. I think it really takes on other flavors really, really well. I think it's neutral, but not too neutral. It's something that we feel like we can master very easily in our culture. Like everybody who cooks kind of knows how to make a chicken. I mean, maybe there's exceptions, but we all know how to do it. It feels familiar. You know how when someone asks you, you have like an exotic meat for the first time, and someone says to you, what does it taste like? Ah, it tastes just like a chicken. That is just like the basic reference point that you have. Even if you had an emu, you say it tasted like a chicken, which I'm sure it tastes nothing like a chicken. It's probably like red meat, but that's what we always say. That's what we think about. And Nigella has a great quote, Nigella Lawson, the British author. You probably know of her, most of you. And she says, you could probably get through life without knowing how to roast a chicken, but the question is, would you want to? And I think what she's saying is, you don't want to be out of this conversation. You know, you don't want to be out of the chicken show because it's the best show in town. So, and that's what we all understand. So this is why I wanted to talk about chicken, because it's got this kind of universal, and every culture does chicken. So as I told you, before we move on to the side dish, I want to share with you some confessions that I got from other parts in the world, because as I said, I'm collecting weird confessions. So some of those are coming on with me. But the thing is, the city is now stereotyped by the confession, so it's a bit difficult to throw that. So this is from Auckland in New Zealand. He tried to make a falafel lasagna, and it didn't work. And I go like, what? You should have come to me. I would have told you it's not going to work. It's like the worst idea in the world. Like, what were you thinking? Falafel lasagna. That is just an abomination. I love fusion. Don't get me wrong. I love mixing things up. But there's just some just pure bad ideas. So that's not going into the next author Lengi cookbook, I tell you already.
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1: Anyway, so we talked about chicken, and now I want to talk about side dish, and it's going to be a very predictable side dish. It's going to be roast potatoes. And I chose roast potatoes because potato is like the best friend in the world. It doesn't answer back. It always has your back, and it tolerates all the It is really, you can throw anything at a roast potato and it will take it with love, because potatoes are the best. And there, if you follow a few principles, like easy principle, you can really make an amazing thing out of roast potatoes. So I have embraced my now British heritage with doing a fluffy roast potatoes, and my Israeli Middle Eastern background by adding other things to it that I'll talk about in a second. And I want you all to embrace the potato like that. So we're going to go do a little basic potato class. So you have to add a lot of salt to your water when you roast your potato. Okay, so more than you'd think, because that is the seasoning for the potato. Later you season it when it comes out, but after it's got all the oil, it won't take any more salt. You need to add aromatics, garlic, bay leaves, any herb you have, throw it in there, it will help. Then the oil needs to be super hot. So whatever oil you use, if you want to use duck fat or drippings or olive oil or vegetable oil, they all work. But you need for it to get really, really hot. And then the most important thing, well, two very important things. First of all, so I add za'atar to my potatoes, and I add those garlic
0: clothes that went into the water, because the za'atar will bring this kind of herby flavor, and the garlic cloves is such a fun thing to do. You just break them in and you get this like wonderful sweet surprise going in with the potatoes. But I have this problem, and I don't know if... Do you have this thing, like when you cook a meal, like for Thanksgiving or Christmas or whenever, where you always wait for the potatoes to roast? I do not learn from my experience. Every Christmas, I sit around, there's turkey, there's gammon, there's everything, and I sit around, I look at the oven, and I go like, are they ready or not? Are they ready or not? It happens every time. And this is what I want... This is... Maybe you don't need to make this mistake anymore. It takes like at least an hour and a quarter, an hour and a half to get this color on roast potatoes. So always when you plan, make sure you do that, because it makes a huge difference. The other thing also to do with timing is when you add your aromatics. So nothing, don't put anything right from the start or it will burn. Because effectively you're frying the potatoes for an hour and a half, and nothing will withhold that temperature. So any herb, any aromatic, all of those need to go later. So you can add them for the last 15, 20 minutes, like the garlic, like the rosemary, any herb you want to use, add it towards the end if you use this method of pre-cooking. And then anything else that will burn more easily, like the za'atar, I add after the cooking, because I don't want those sesame seeds to burn in the za'atar mix. So make sure you add all your aromatics, whatever you want, at the very end, and then you can add anything you like to your potatoes. As I said, they take on a lot of things, so you can add jukka, you can break chorizo, you can add curry powder, you can add drizzled tahini on top. You can do whatever you want with your potatoes, but just make sure it all happens at the end towards the end of the cooking. That's it. Now I've got another side dish for you, and that's the vegetable side. Now, when I wrote vegetable side, and I wrote down vinaigrette underneath, but I was thinking a lot about vinaigrette in the context of roast vegetables that are not salad. So we always think of vinaigrettes as salad dressings, but actually they are lifesavers for vegetables. If you can roast a vegetable or steam a vegetable, a vinaigrette will really, really help you to infuse it with flavor. And I remember recently why this idea came to me to focus on vinaigrettes, because whenever I make chicken soup, I've always got all these vegetables that are to flavor the soup, but I'm not going to serve them in the soup because they're too floppy, like the carrots and the parsnip and the onion and all those vegetables that went celery, that they're just not good to eat anymore in the soup. But I don't want to throw them away, so I take them out and I put them in a bowl and I drizzle them with olive oil, red wine vinegar, and some flaky salt. And I love eating them like that, soft, really not tender at all, overcooked vegetables, but they are so delicious because they absorbed all that broth, all that chicken fat and chicken flavors, and they've got the vinegar and the oil and the salt, which is effectively a vinaigrette. So I've thought, like, actually, vinaigrette is just this wonderful thing. And if you have a lot of jars in it, like I do, generations of vinaigrettes that haven't finished, if you throw them over roasted beans or carrots or beetroot or any vegetables, zucchinis, aubergines, any vegetable that you use, when it comes out of the oven, throw it on it and it will soak it up. I made this video with cabbage. So this crispy cabbage, just roasted lightly with oil, salt, and pepper. And you want to roast it until it's soft and it's got a lot of color. You don't see it on this screen so well, but this one is super soft. And then whilst hot, you add your vinaigrette. And you will see, you can eat it straight away, that's one thing, but you can also let it sit for a good hour, and then it will become all soft and mushy in the best possible way. Like for me, this is just one of the greatest things to do with vinaigrette. Of course, you can also do a million other things. You can put it on quinoa or rice or any other vegetable. But it's just that thing that it creates something which is kind of in between a salad or a composed veg dish that I love so much. There's a cabbage here. And I you know that cabbage is the New York Times vegetable of the year for 2026. Did you read that? So there's a cauliflower here as well, so I'll bring them both to my chair. So, because I want to ponder on this for a second, because Cabbage is the vegetable of the year for 2026. And I love cabbage. Don't get me wrong. But I just find it very funny because who would have thought, right? Like, everybody hated cabbage for so long. It was this stinky thing in the soup that the grandmothers used to make. And all of a sudden, all the hipsters like roast cabbage and put it on their Instagram feeds and TikTok. And it's like, I just find it really, really weird and funny. And a few years it was another cabbage, which was the Brussels sprout. But I just think we're so fickle, right? Like just we're so fickle. All vegetables are great, but it's funny how things are pop. Cauliflower is super popular for quite a while, but like 15 years ago, farmers in England were tearing out all the cauliflower and putting broccoli in. Look where broccoli is and where cauliflower is. So. Okay, I want to talk to you. This is actually a good moment to talk about this. Do you know, I want to talk about creativity in cooking because there's two types of cooks, right? There's those that follow recipes and those that don't follow recipes. That's how the world is divided too. So in this audience, who is a recipe follower? And who doesn't follow a recipe? It's about 50-50. So there's just two types, you know, there's just two types. There's a type that follows and the type that doesn't. And I always thought there was also kind of some kind of gender thing going on, but actually over years I realized there's no gender, like it could be a male or a female or anything in between. And it doesn't work, but it is a personality type. Because those that are say that they just improvise and they're intuitive, they're actually quite smug. Sorry, I know it's half the audience, but it's true. Like, oh, I don't follow a recipe. I just throw this, that, and the other, and it's nice. Or the other side always says, like, I admire her or him. He just throws a few things together, and it tastes so delicious. So this doesn't really work like that in reality. It's all a bit of a myth, because even people who are intuitive improvising cooks, they are actually follow recipes. They follow recipes. They just follow recipes that they've made before. They do something which is like something that they've done before. And because they've made it many times, it's at the tip of their fingers. They follow a concept, an idea, because that's just how we are. We don't make things from nothing. It just doesn't work like that as humans. If you throw a bunch of random things into a pan, it's going to be disgusting. So... It's important to know that and to acknowledge that if you want to be creative, you need to master basic principles and do them over and over again. Repetition is not sexy, but it's essential if you're going to turn into one of those people who don't follow a recipe. This is how I work as well. So when I have a team of two or three people constantly in London that we test recipes together. And this team is a great team. Everybody is professional and they've done it for a long time and they know what they're doing. But we always base one idea on one. So when we sit down and we say, okay, let's think of a new way with asparagus because the season is arriving. Or let's do our Thanksgiving menu for the delis for this year. Or let's do this, let's do the other. It always comes with, how about we do it like something else as a reference point. Oh, let's do this rice, but let's do black long grain rice instead of whatever rice we used last time, or red Camargue rice, and let's see how that works. Or maybe we should saute it instead of deep fry, etc., etc. It's always based on something else, and once you realize that, it just makes the whole thing much easier. And I love our creative process because it's almost like people who visit the test kitchen are always kind of jealous. I think it's the best job in the world that we kind of almost open, we kind of work almost without constraints. Like I had something delicious the previous night in the restaurant. I said, oh, let's do something like that. Or someone read something, or someone traveled, or someone wants to prepare a dish that their best friend's mom made the other night. It's a really very creative thing. And it's fun as long as it's fun, but it's less fun when you need to present your first iteration because it involves something which is imperfect, and Perfectionism is the mother of all evils when it comes to creating new things. And I think it's true in many fields. Like if you cannot put something out there which is just on the way to something becoming a little bit better, then you're never going to get better. So we have in the test kitchen, we have this place, it's called the Corner of Shame. And it's a little corner of the kitchen where all the things that are not worthy tasting by others go and sit. But it's funny because it's not like food you can't eat. It's not going to kill you. It's probably quite good, but it's just not ready to be shared or discussed with the others. And I love going to that corner. They don't like it when I go to that corner because they don't want me to try things that they're not proud of. But in actual fact, it's really, really interesting to see what was the first iteration and what happens next. And we have really interesting conversations. So I wanted to talk to you a little bit about, because you were all very honest with me and I got some really nice questions and confessions. So I want to do my own confessions. One is of a failure and one is of a success. So I'm going to start with my failure so we end up on a positive note. It's always like that. You want to end up on a positive note. So I'll tell you about my failure. So remember that chicken Marbella from earlier? That one, the delicious combination of dates and capers, etc. So for Simple 2, I really wanted to create a dish that does that kind of nice balance between sweet and astringent and salty and all those kind of contrasts coming together in a chicken. So we thought of doing a roasted chicken pieces with chicory or Belgian endive, which is quite bitter, and we wanted to pair it together with Iranian limes or Persian limes, which are dark limes that have been brined and then dried in the sun. If you've ever had a Persian stew, often it would have one of these limes, and it kind of spreads its beauty all over the stew or the soup, and it gives it a very particular perfume flavor. And I thought this would be amazing with endive and something sweet like a pomegranate molasses or date molasses. And we put this together, and we tried endless time to make it work. And I always thought it was about the balance of sweetness and acidity. It's about it's too astringent, let's add more sugar. It's too, or sweetness, let's reduce it, etc. And I can't tell you how many times we tried. I think more than 12. And we have this comedy chronicle of failures that Will put together. And it's all the chickens that failed. Like, it sits there. It's kind of like your embarrassment in front of your eyes. And the reason why it didn't work, I think, when I look back, is it's just the endive is quite bitter and the lime is quite bitter. And there was nothing, we couldn't resurrect it by adding something sweet. It was just, it turned too cloying or too bitter and nothing, it didn't work. And it doesn't often happen because, you know, I have, or the team have intuition that is based on experience. But in this case, our experience failed us. So we need to dump this. I mean, we ate it, but we didn't enjoy it. And and we had to move on. And that's a failure. So this is a failure. I'm going to tell you about a success story. There is a recipe in Plenty More for cauliflower cake. And it's a very useful cake and delicious because it cuts really nicely and you can take it to work or picnic or wherever, and it's got cheese and sweet cauliflower, and it's just wonderful, and it was very popular. Now, cookery writers, when you have a hit recipe, it's like probably if you are a musician, if you have a hit single, you just want another one, right? You want another one that everybody will cook and talk about, and I really wanted another one like of those for Simple 2. So we decided to do another savory cake, but with other vegetables. So we tried with cabbages. They were too waterlogged. It didn't work. And then I thought, okay, well, the broccoli is a nice family member of the relative of my beloved cauliflower, and let's try broccoli. It was a total disaster. So broccoli and cauliflower could not be more different, even though they look on the surface, they look alike. Broccoli really needs a lot of help. Broccoli needs, yeah, it really does. It needs help. It needs... Otherwise, it's just broccoli. But if you want to kind of take it to the next level, you need to char it. You need to pour hot oil with chili on it. You need to massage it all in. You need stronger, bigger things to do it. You can't just put it with a bit of mild cheese. It's not going to happen. It needs anchovy. It needs garlic. But cauliflower, on the other hand, it benefits from cream, for cheese, from all those dairy products, for butter. Butter and cauliflower. Like my grandmother used to take, she used to cook one dish every Saturday afternoon all her life, on the side of whatever else she did, which is like broccoli with butter that she'd fry breadcrumbs in. So she'd boil her cauliflower and she'd fry the breadcrumbs and she'd spoon that on top. Delicious, but I had the same thing for years, so I kind of had enough of it. But she knew what she was doing because cauliflower does that really well. So this didn't work with other vegetables. So what we decided to do is take the principle of this creamy cauliflower cheesy business, and we created a dish that is cooked in one pan. You heard that? You heard right? No washing up for me. Because there's a lot of complaints, not tonight so much, although there was a couple, about how many dishes there are to wash after someone cooked my recipe. So I take the shame. So it's a one pot dish. You need one casserole dish in which I slowly cook onions, cauliflower, and tomatoes. And it goes really nice and soft. And then there's a kind of a souffle that goes on top. So it's that mixture of eggs and cheese and fresh basil. And there's quite a lot of it. And it kind of, you put it on while everything else is caramelized and sweet. And you quickly flash it into the oven so it rises really nicely. So you've got this slow-cooked sweet cauliflower with this topping. And it's highly delicious. You'll have to buy the book if you want to try the recipe. And it was a success. So this is one that I'm very proud of. And so one failure, one success. And you need to fail. Thank you. Now, before I move on to your questions, I want to tell you something that someone said to me, a really lovely confession that I got. And I thought I'd love to share it with you. So, it's in Perth, in Australia, and it's from a man called David. David says, first time I cooked dinner for my now wife, it was actually my mom that did the cooking. So I read it just like you now. So I thought, like, there's something weird here. Did he go on a date with his mom? I don't want to go there. And then I realized, no, she cooked the meal for him and he presented it to his girlfriend, not yet wife. But so I thought, that's okay, that's fine. But then I started to think of the mechanics of it. Did she deliver it or did she just wait upstairs to see how the evening falls? And this was all around Valentine's Day, which made it even more funny. And then I thought, like, did she keep on doing it every time they had a date? And then the biggest question, did they stay together when she realized he can't cook? So all those questions that came into my mind, and I will never know because he sent it on the iPad and I didn't get a chance to talk to him. But I have a question for the audience. Have you ever pretended to cook something you didn't cook? Yes, come on, someone did. Yes. Something that you bought. Anyway, so someone in Melbourne wrote that he went and bought a whole meal from a shop and presented it as its own, and he even filled up the sink with dirty dishes. Oh my God. And this is when I think, like, so you went through all the effort in getting the pots and pans out into the sink. You got bits of food and you smeared it over to make it look for real. And you could start just to cook the meal, right? Like, for all that effort. But well on him, I think he probably did well. I don't think anything went wrong, at least according to what he wrote to me. I once outed someone who came to one of our delis in Notting Hill, and she said to me, did you cater last night so-and-so's dinner party? I said, yeah, was it good? And she said, I knew it. And I've never seen that woman again, the one that ordered the food. She never came back. I think she was just too embarrassed to show her face again. So this is what happens when you pretend to have cooked the meal. But I think it's only natural. So thank you. I'm going to finish my cooking now. And so two things. So everything has been cooking. So the rice, like I said, don't lift the lid off before the 20 minutes of cooking, but then give it another 10 minutes also with the lid on. Again, it finishes off. Everything needs to rest in cooking. Nothing should be eaten as soon as it's cooked. Everything benefits from a bit of resting for things to settle. So this rice has been on for an extra 10 minutes. And you can't see so well the colors, but it has that really beautiful, the texture, I suppose you can see how those rice grains are really separated from each other. And I can smell that wonderful buttery smell. Unfortunately, I can't smell the cinnamon or cardamom because they're still here. But you know what? It doesn't matter because you're not eating it anyway. So, it's still good. This is what I said to you. This was all on purpose. I told you you can leave out the ingredients that you don't have. And it will still taste good. This is just a test case. I'm going to add a tiny bit more salt. And that's it. That's the rice. And that soaking will pay dividends. That soaking and rinsing really pays dividends in texture. So I'm just going to put it on this plate. And I like bowls that are quite open. This is just a flat plate, but I like open bowls so you can see the thing in all its glory. And we can also put some cinnamon stick on top so everybody will think that. Yeah. To infuse the rice. Okay, so this is very foolish. But I'm going to make a quick chili sauce, a fresh chili sauce. And that's the one thing. Oh, do you see this beautiful plate? It's nice, right? So I need to get my notes because I wrote the name of the artist who made it because I bought it yesterday in Oakland. Yes, it's by Antonia Cassino, and I bought it at Sobu in Oakland. And I just thought, like, what a beautiful plate. So I'm going to make this quick chili sauce. So this has got like 3 cherry tomatoes and about 2 or 3 mild chilies. So you don't want really hot chilies. You can use a mixture of hot and mild, but it's a sauce that you serve quite a lot of. So it gives you a bit of heat, a bit of kick, but a lot of freshness, and it ferments over time. So I'm going to use it straight away, but I put it in a little jar. And I leave it at room temperature for a day or two. It's a fermented chili sauce, also known as shata in

0: You wanted to kind of break down, but not turn into total mush. I'm going to add a little bit of vinegar because we're going to eat it straight away. It will not have time to develop that acidity. So I'm just going to add a little bit of vinegar, cider vinegar or white wine vinegar. Also will help me with a little bit of extra liquid here. We've got our marinated feta with all the spices. We've got the rice. Now I'm going to bring the chickpeas that I've been cooking for since we started, so a good 2 hours. And I can smell the spices, the baharat, and those garlic cloves, they'll just break. There's a mixture of tomatoes and garlic cloves that look the same. They're about the same number as well. And when you touch each garlic clove, it kind of you can mash it into the sauce, and it gives it a nice garlicky sweetness. And that's all it is. So you have to believe me, it's not very garlicky. I know it looked like comedy garlic earlier, but that's not what it was meant to be. And I've got here a bowl of yogurt. So this is a whole meal. So you've got, because the yogurt is really nice to cool all that. It's delicious. It really makes it all, oh, there's dill. My favorite herb. So I will finish it off with dill. And that's it. So you've got, this has been cooking on its own for 2 hours. The chili tomato sauce was 2 minutes, and the rice and the feta. It's a whole meal that I've cooked even without thinking and with little prep, with hardly any mistakes. And, considering, right? It wasn't too bad, just one little thing. And then we also cooked a whole meal earlier. Thank you. You've got your roast chicken, and you've got your roast potatoes, and your cabbage, and the mac and cheese for everyone. I want to say thank you for being the most amazing audience you have been out of this world. Thank you so much. It's actually really nice being in America, even though they told me something else. So thank you for being good Americans and for welcoming me to your country. Thank you so, so much. It's been a pleasure.
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4: Live from NPR News, I'm Giles Snyder. The Iranian parliament is reviewing an agreement between Iran and Oman to reopen the Strait of Hormuz. Oman sits on the southern side of the critical waterway that's been blockaded by Iran since the U.S. and Israel began their war back in February. NPR's Adil Al-Shalchi reports.
5: Iranian state media said that the agreement between Iran and Oman bans any U.S. or Israeli ships from moving through the Strait of Hormuz and that Iran will charge a fee of up to 7% of the value of a ship's cargo and impose a fine of up to 20% of that value if these conditions are broken. It said that ships will enter the Strait of Hormuz through the northern corridor of the strait near the Iranian coast, and they will exit through the southern corridor near the Omani coast. The U.S. has been strongly opposed to any fees imposed on ships moving through the strait. The White House is yet to officially comment on the agreement. Hadil Al-Shalchi, NPR News, Istanbul.
4: President Trump has signed two executive orders in a new attempt to limit birthright citizenship. The orders signed Thursday are narrower in scope after the U.S. Supreme Court rejected Trump's previous effort. Senate Homeland Security Committee voted Thursday to hold Dr. Anthony Fauci in contempt of Congress and referred him to the Justice Department for potential prosecution. The vote along party lines came after Fauci refused to answer questions during a hearing last week on the COVID-19 pandemic. Kentucky Republican Senator Rand Paul chairs the committee during Thursday's meeting. Paul said Fauci was wrong to rely on the Fifth Amendment because he received a full pardon from former President Joe Biden.
6: All he had to do was tell the truth. More than 100 times, though, he refused. The chair ruled that Dr. Fauci's assertion of the Fifth Amendment privilege was unsupported in light of the pardon and the testimony he offered in his opening statement.
4: Democrats accuse Republicans of laying a trap for Fauci, who has said that Senator Paul has an unhinged obsession with him and wants to see him behind bars. 47 states have now reported cyclosporiasis cases, with two deaths and more than 12,000 cases in Michigan alone. But state health officials say it's now safe to eat lettuce again. Kate Wells with our partner KFF Health News reports.
7: Michigan health officials now believe that most of the exposures happened between late June and early July. They're basing that on falling case counts and a drop in ER visits. And given that, they think most of the contaminated product is no longer available and that Michiganders can return to, quote, routine guidance for lettuce and salad greens, unquote. But consumers in other states are still confused about what is safe to eat, because iceberg lettuce grown in Mexico and distributed by Taylor Farms was shipped to 27 states before it was recalled.
4: Kate Wells with KFF Health News, and you're listening to NPR News. Tennessee voters went to the polls Thursday, setting up House races for the November midterm elections. In the state's 9th congressional district, Democrats chose state lawmaker Justin Pearson as their nominee. Pearson gained national attention when he was expelled from the Tennessee House for protesting in support of gun control measures. He will face Republican State Senator Brent Taylor. The 9th district was once majority black. It was redrawn after the Supreme Court's ruling that weakened the Federal Voting Rights Act. That changed part of President Trump's strategy to secure more Republican seats. OpenAI, the maker of ChatGPT, is asking a federal judge to dismiss Apple's lawsuit against it. The case alleges that former Apple employees who went to work for the AI company stole trade secrets, and Pierce John Ruich has more.
8: OpenAI is developing consumer devices for artificial intelligence. Apple says former employees involved took confidential information and that OpenAI sought it out. Apple sued in July. In a motion filed in federal court, OpenAI says the Apple lawsuit is, quote, rotten to its core and based on meritless claims. It says Apple launched the case without adequate investigation and built it on selectively excerpted communications and lawful conduct presented out of context. It accuses Apple of trying to make up for its shortcomings in the market for talent and failures on the AI front by launching the lawsuit. The case highlights growing acrimony between one-time partners, and it could take years to play out. John Ruich, NPR News.
4: And I'm Giles Snyder. This is NPR.
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10: What if we all really listened to each other?
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10: Except your intelligence. I'm Ray Briggs.
2: And I'm Josh Landy. We're coming to you via the studios of KALW San Francisco Bay Area.
10: Continuing conversations that begin at Philosopher's Corner on the Stanford campus, where Josh teaches philosophy.
2: And at the University of Chicago, where Ray teaches philosophy.
10: Today, it's the next episode in our Wise Women series, generously sponsored by a grant from the National Endowment for the Humanities. We're thinking about the life and thought of Simone Weil.
2: Simone Weil, she's so interesting. She's a 20th century French philosopher who was born Jewish but ended up converting to Christianity. And she had some pretty strong philosophical views, but she often walked the walk as well. Like for 6 months, she left her cushy teaching job and went to work in a factory just to find out what it was like.
10: That sounds cool, but how does that work? I get that working in a factory would tell you something about what it's like for the workers, but if you can just go back to your teaching job at any moment, isn't your experience kind of different from the people who have to do it forever?
2: Well, that's a good point. And Weil herself didn't think that it was enough just to look at things or form abstract beliefs about them. She thought you also need to pay attention to people. You have to set aside all your own desires and projects and likes and dislikes and let your entire inner world be taken over by the life of somebody else.
10: Okay, that sounds uplifting and everything, but what if I do that and I just notice the wrong things? So for example, let's say I visit a factory, but the boss only lets the happy employees talk to me and just keeps everybody else in the back room. Or maybe the boss isn't doing anything, but I just happen to meet the one employee who's genuinely contented with their lot, and everybody else at the factory is miserable. Why should I base my whole attitude on that one interaction?
2: Well, you shouldn't. I mean, and that's why Weil spent a full 6 months in that factory. Attention isn't a one-shot deal. You got to go out and talk to all kinds of people, and you got to really listen to them as deeply as you possibly can.
10: Oh, sounds like you could do that forever.
2: Now you're getting it. That's the right way to live, fully giving yourself over to other people.
10: No, Josh, that's the wrong way to live. While you're out there thinking your beautiful thoughts about the plight of the workers, the factory is still grinding along, oppressing them. At some point, you have to do something.
2: But Weil did do something. Quite a lot of things, actually. She helped dissidents flee from Germany when Hitler rose to power. And when the Civil War broke out in Spain, she went to fight against the fascists.
10: Great, so she was a woman of action. But I still don't understand the point of all that extra contemplation.
2: Look, you need to think first to make sure you do the right action. Suppose you see a little old lady at a crosswalk. Yeah, you leap into action and help her across the street. Then it turns out she was waiting for a bus. She would have wanted to cross the road in the first place. You just made her miss her bus.
10: Okay, I see why it's important to be attentive to other people's needs, but I still think Weil was an overthinker. She ended up moving away from enacting political change and toward Christian mysticism. She said, and I quote, "We must abandon the notion of progress. We must get rid of our superstition of chronology in order to find eternity."
2: Yeah, I'm not sure I'm fully on board with that either, but I still find something genuinely inspiring about her later philosophy. She ended up thinking that literally everything in the world can be beautiful, Just look hard enough at the world, and you'll see the face of God.
10: Yeah, she said, we must love all facts, because in each fact, God is there present.
2: Exactly. Isn't that great?
10: No, it's terrible. You want to love the fact that the workers are oppressed? What happened to paying attention and seeing people suffering?
2: Well, sounds like we have a lot to ask our guest. It's Rebecca Rozelle Stone, author of Simone Weil, A Very Short Introduction.
10: But first, let's hear more about Simone Weil's life. People talk about her tragic early death, but her life story has a lot of joy and brightness in it, too.
2: So we sent our roving philosophical reporter, Cheryl Kaskowitz, to find out more. She files this report.
7: We're listening to the Nonsense Song from Charlie Chaplin's 1936 film Modern Times. Those familiar with Simone Weil may wonder what this slapstick comedian is doing here, since both her work and her life are steeped in self-sacrifice and moral seriousness. But Weil liked Chaplin's work. In one of her published letters from 1936, she urged, "If you are in Paris, don't miss the new Chaplin film." Let's back up so we can understand why.
11: Weil was born in 1909 in France, in Paris, to parents Bernard and Selma Weil, who were agnostic, secular Jewish people living in France.
7: Cynthia Wallace is an English professor at St. Thomas More College at the University of Saskatchewan and author of the new book, The Literary Afterlives of Simone Weil.
11: Her parents were very bourgeois, but they were also really committed to a life of the mind. And so they raised Simone and her brother André with a great deal of education.
7: André Weil was a math prodigy, and he would become a world-renowned mathematician.
12: She and her brother were very close.
7: George Abbott White edited the book Simone Weil, Interpretations of a Life. He had the chance to talk with André Weil at Princeton.
12: He's telling the stories about how they would screw around on the subway and have, you know, just really have fun. They would make up languages as they're going along, and then they would say things in this made-up language. And, you know, it's Paris, right? People are like, what is this?
7: But Simone was equally committed to her studies.
11: She went on to gain a degree of education that was unusual for women at the time.
7: She earned the equivalent of a master's degree in philosophy and then followed one of the few paths available to her, teaching philosophy at girls' schools. But Weil had always wanted to do more.
11: From a very early age, Simone Weil had just a strong ethical drive. She was really interested in people who had less than she did and in caring for those people.
7: As kids, she and her brother donated their sugar ration to soldiers during World War I. And later, she showed a deep interest in the plight of the working class. She went to fight for the loyalists in the Spanish Civil War and became active in labor unions in France. Eventually, she went on leave from her teaching jobs to do factory work herself.
11: It was about learning with her body what was happening among the people that she wanted to write political philosophy about. And so it was grueling for her to attempt, but it was also dehumanizing labor for everyone. And that was one of her primary realizations during the time.
7: This is where Charlie Chaplin makes his appearance.
13: Section 5, give it a limit.
7: It's the famous scene from Modern Times where he gets swallowed up by a factory machine, down the assembly line, and then winding his way through the literal cogs of the machine that spoke to Weil's experience. She described that scene as, quote, the most perfect and truest symbol of the worker's position in the factory. As the Great Depression gave way to the Second World War, Weil was forced to flee Nazi-occupied Paris, going to New York with her family.
11: But she was keenly committed to getting back to France or to Europe and being part of the war effort. And so she spent about the last year of her life in London contributing to the Free French effort, mostly by writing documents.
7: In London, Weil became very sick.
11: While she was in hospital with tuberculosis, the only treatment for TB at the time was rest and kind of hypernutrition. And she refused that out of solidarity with those who were in other parts of the war suffering more than she was.
13: Simone Weil died in London in 1943, just 34 years old. Wallace thinks Weil's life carries important lessons for our own time.
11: She has a kind of tragic vision of the world that I think we kind of need right now. We need people to tell the truth about everything that's wrong.
13: And, Wallace says, we also need people who are as committed as Weil was to the idea that we can do something to make it better. For Philosophy Talk, I'm Cheryl Kaskowitz.
2: Thanks for that really interesting report, Cheryl. Fascinating facts about a fearless philosopher. I'm Josh Landy. With me is my fellow philosopher, Ray Briggs. And today we're thinking about the life and thought of Simone Weil.
10: We're joined now by Rebecca Rozelle Stone. She's professor of philosophy and ethics at the University of North Dakota and author of many things about Simone Weil, including most recently, Simone Weil, A Very Short Introduction. Rebecca, welcome to Philosophy Talk.
14: Thank you so much. I'm happy to be talking with you all.
2: So Rebecca, you've written a lot about Simone Weil. What first got you interested in her?
14: Yeah, well, so it was around 2003. I was in grad school taking a class on women and the spirit, and she was one of the authors I studied there. What really grabbed me, though, about her writing was her discussion of this idea of attention. And it was at a time where I was just starting to teach my own class, and I noticed these new technologies were coming out. Students had their own cell phones for the first time. They were logging onto Facebook. And the experience in my class was just very jarring. They were withdrawing into their own worlds. They weren't paying attention to our discussions or even to each other. And I felt like there was something being missed more than just the content of the lectures, you know, that we weren't connecting to one another, or, you know, the sense that there was some kind of empathy being lost. And so I knew I had to dig into this idea of attention a lot more.
10: So, Rebecca, speaking of empathy, Simone Weil came from a wealthy family, but she gave away all of her possessions and devoted herself to the care of others. What was it in her philosophy that led her to do that?
14: Well, I mean, she was definitely embarrassed by her own privilege. From reading the biographies about her, we see this from an early age, that she was just trying to give away, you know, her candy to soldiers and, you know, do everything she could for people that she saw as being less fortunate than her. But ultimately, as a more mature thinker, she realized that ideas have to become praxis at some point. There has to be an embodiment of the theories that you are attracted to. Otherwise, it's meaningless. And so when she's studying worker conditions and is horrified by what she's reading, she realizes it's not enough to just study that and write about it. But she takes up work in the factory herself to get a better sense of what that really is and what that feels like.
10: So it makes a lot of sense to see like the world and think, oh, this is bad. This is bad for so many people. How do you get from there to this is a better way that the world could be? And how did Weil get there?
14: So in terms of, you know, she saw that there was so much emphasis on superficial distractions, on material concerns. I mean, even seeing that her coworkers in the factory, I mean, understandably, they were, you know, obsessed with the amount on their paychecks. But even that obsession can sometimes eclipse the more important observations, like there's something systemically wrong here, like tailorized factory work, where there's this obsession with speed. This is dehumanizing people in a whole other way than just, you know, not being able to support oneself fully with the paycheck. So it was about taking those bigger observations, looking at the systems behind the dehumanization, and attacking that first, instead of focusing on some of the more, I don't know, trivial concerns, I guess.
2: So tailorization is that kind of regulation of behavior, right? That kind of scientific study of how to get the most out of the poor factory workers. So that she's thinking a little bit along Marxian lines, along the lines that Karl Marx laid down for thinking about dehumanization in factories. But she's also thinking about power, if I understand correctly. She seems to have some very interesting ideas about how the world is ruined by power. Can you just say a quick word about that?
14: Yeah, absolutely. A word that she used a lot was force. And, you know, famously, she wrote about this in her commentary on the Iliad. And she says the main character, the protagonist of the Iliad, is force. And for her, force is something that can turn anyone subjected to it into a thing. So someone who wields force is intoxicated by it. Someone who's on the receiving end of force is going to be crushed or annihilated by it. But she ultimately thought no one really possesses force. It's something that is a temptation to all of us. It's a feature of what she called moral gravity. So that there's always this tendency to grab onto power or force. And the problem, of course, is that then there's this unlimited sense of what can I do with this power, with this force? It leads to treating other people like they don't exist, like they're invisible. And, you know, she saw that this is the real crisis. How do we intervene in this temptation to force?
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0: Attention. If we gave it to other people, could we make the world a better place? 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
1: 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I'm Ray Briggs, and we're thinking about early 20th century French philosopher Simone Weil. Our guest is Rebecca Rozelle Stone, author of Simone Weil, A Very Short Introduction.
0: It's the latest episode in our Wise Women series, generously supported by a grant from the National Endowment for the Humanities. 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And while you're there, you can also become a subscriber and mystify your mind in our library of nearly 600 episodes.
1: So, Rebecca, you've been telling us about Weil's concept of force and this idea that no one ever truly possesses it. Can you tell us more about what that means?
2: Sure. So she believed that power is something that's always precarious. It can't be absolute. So in other words, like if a person who, you know, gets elected, let's say, thinks that they have power, that's only enabled by those who are willing to acknowledge that power, who are willing to submit to it. And so there's this tendency with someone who has power for the moment to want to try to hold on to it, to accumulate more of it. Yes, sometimes to wield force in order to try and retain it. But ultimately, again, it's a precarious thing, which leads to that kind of fear and insecurity of those who are in power. And on the other hand, right, those who are being oppressed also are tempted to want power. And that's why, in some ways, she was critical of Karl Marx and the idea that the proletariat could lead the revolution and free the working classes and bring about, you know, a greater society. She worried that really this would just be a reversal of power, that you would just have a new kind of oppressive class.
1: Right. So she seemed to change her mind kind of through her life on Marxist revolution. Like, I think like she kind of started out in favor of it and ended up really skeptical. If you don't have revolution, like, how do you stick up for the interests of the powerless against the powerful?
2: It's a great question. I mean, she was suspicious of revolution as another kind of opiate, ironically, or another kind of drug that would lull the working classes into a utopic fantasy. But so instead of that, you know, she thought we need to help workers to become more educated, but be able to have more thoughtful lives, to infuse, as she put it, poetry into the workday. And this requires changing the systems of work, changing our values, which is, of course, a much broader task. And for a lot of people, that sounds like revolution. But I think her worry was with positioning revolution as the answer is that it was just too easy to think in terms of grabbing force to accomplish that. Instead, it's changing values from the bottom up.
0: That's one of the things I actually love the most about her theory, this idea that we shouldn't embrace revolution as a thing we're actually striving for. It's just going to be, you know, new bosses, same hierarchy, and the idea of the opening of people. But, you know, we should still think about it as a kind of what the philosophers have called a regulative ideal. Think about it. Imagine what it would be like if society were the way that Karl Marx thought it could be after revolution, and just try to inch your way a little bit close to that. I think that's lovely. The other thing I think is lovely is the thing that you started with, this idea of a kind of loving attention towards other people. So I wonder if you could say a little bit more about attention, Rebecca.
2: Absolutely. And she did think we should give as much responsibility and positions of, say, leadership to those who are attentive. But yeah, her idea of attention is unique. Basically, for her, it means being receptive to reality. And what that requires, according to her, is bracketing our egos, our tendencies toward illusions and fabrications that might be comforting to us. So any kind of mental or emotional consolations get in the way of really seeing the world for what it is, or other people for who they are. And sometimes that is painful. Oftentimes that's painful, but that's what's needed to be truly responsive to the world as it stands. Ultimately, she thought that attention at its highest leads to, or is what she called, a kind of prayer. But it's a kind of compassion that can be shown to anyone we encounter.
1: So I think I'm still a little stuck on this, and maybe related to the idea of prayer as well. So if I'm paying attention to somebody else's suffering, this seems much better than ignoring them. But it doesn't yet feel like a solution to their suffering. And even like letting them have an education, like that's a nice thing to reach for. But like maybe you could be educated and still suffering. Like maybe you could be an adjunct living in your car. And that still seems bad. Like, what exactly is the connection between naming and seeing the bad thing and addressing the bad thing?
2: Exactly. It shouldn't just be a, you know, looking at or spectating on others' misfortunes. That's not what she meant by being attentive. But really, it is first listening. So the paradigmatic question for attention for her is, what are you going through? And so to ask that with all sincerity and to really be open to the answer. And she thought that will guide us to the appropriate kind of action. Like upon hearing, she said that someone needs bread, that they're hungry. The one who is truly attentive won't be able to help themselves, but provide food. And so she thought action would necessarily follow attention, that there's no just standing apart again or spectating at, you know, the miseries of the world, but we would feel compelled like an arrow going toward its target to respond and respond appropriately, but without the kind of projections that usually accompany do-gooding. You know, I'm going to be a good charity worker and I'm going to give these people what I think they need. That was a problem and that requires attention.
1: This might connect to a question we got from a listener, Adrienne in France. So she asks, what role does the cultivation of an aesthetic disposition have in Vey's effort, still urgent today, to, quote, change the physical relationship between oneself and the world as, through training, a worker changes the relationship between himself and his tools?
2: Well, that's a great, great complicated question. So the aesthetic orientation that she talks about is also, of course, rooted in attention. But specifically, when it comes to aesthetics, it's about becoming open to the impersonal and the necessity, as she puts it, of the world. So the kind of scenes that we often recoil in horror from, like waves in the sea that are overwhelming a ship, right? To come to appreciate that is not that this feels like a good thing, but this is real. And there's something in reality that is beautiful. It's not because of our own taste, right? It's totally divorced from that, but it's getting to the root of what is universal in the world. So the kinds of aesthetic appreciation that she had would be like the ancient Greeks and their appreciation for kind of eternal, timeless beauty, or the play by Sophocles, Antigone, where, you know, here's this woman crying out for justice for her brother. That's the kind of thing that transcends time, she thought, and that's what we need to tap into when it's about connecting with the world, because we shouldn't be rooted to just particular instances that call to us specifically, but see that there is something bigger that needs response.
0: You're listening to Philosophy Talk. Today we're talking about the life and thought of Simone Vey with Rebecca Rozelle Stone from the University of North Dakota. Okay, so Rebecca, I mean, I'm in a literature department. I'm a big fan of the arts, but I'm not totally convinced that beauty is going to make us better people. I think that seems to be, if I'm understanding correctly, part of Vey's picture, that, you know, if I perceive this special kind of beauty in the world, or I perceive the world as beautiful, if I'm sensitive to great artworks like the Antigone, I'm ultimately going to be better at paying attention and thereby at being a moral agent, at treating people right. But, you know, beauty is also Helen of Troy, right? Beauty is also a lot of stuff that causes mayhem. And so, you know, much as I'm a lover of the arts, I sort of wonder, is it really guaranteed to make people better people, more moral people?
2: Well, when we see beauty as something that's impersonal, that includes, yes, even the Helen of Troy, we're more connected to what's real, they thought. And that can't help but cultivate better characters. You know, she was very influenced by Plato. And I think we see this line of reasoning in Platonic philosophy as well, that, you can't be an ethical, a good person while living in the cave, so to speak. So being aware, not just aware, but responsive to the world tragedies and seeing that, I mean, it is a strange concept of beauty that it would include these tragedies, but because they're real, she thought that has the function of cultivating us, of edifying us, and making us more sensitive to tragedy where we would tend not to otherwise. And she did also think that there's a problem in a lot of our literature that it seems to emphasize evil and characterize evil as being glamorous and exciting and interesting, whereas goodness is often portrayed as boring or flat, uninteresting. And she thought, you know, this is the opposite. This is what fiction is doing, is creating an illusion of evil as being somehow spectacular, but really it's boring for her because it comes from the human ego. And that's predictable. It's tiresome, you know, to hear politicians talk about themselves and demonize other people. Like, there's nothing new about that. So good art can help elevate us beyond that because it's not about the personality. It's not about the ego. It's about something much more transcendent.
0: Okay, so that's helpful because on that version of the picture, it isn't all art. It isn't all beauty that is somehow pointing us to the real. I mean, I think that would be a strange result because we have a lot of things in our culture that we would consider beautiful, but that don't really, they're not even really trying to get to truth. They're doing something else. I mean, in fact, you know, Friedrich Nietzsche thought the whole point of art is to save us from the truth. So, right? But you could have Vey saying, okay, yeah, there's that kind of art, but that's bad art. The good art is the kind of art that points us in the direction of the truth. I think for me, there's still the question that Ray and I were talking about at the beginning, which was, how is it supposed to work that we find everything beautiful, right? This line of Vey's, we must love all facts, because in each fact, God is there present. I mean, do I really have to love, you know, the existence of awful factories and sweatshops and other forms of injustice in the world?
2: So I think when we use love in that way, right, we tend to think of it as having an affection for, and that's not the way in which she meant love. She's using the word love in a way that's much more reminiscent of the Stoics. So it's about acceptance more so. So we may not feel affection for seeing the suffering of others. That would be pathological, sadistic. But it's more about coming to accept and not shy away from. And that's what she meant by love. In the same way that when she says we should love everyone, there are going to be people that we don't like, but we can love them nevertheless, which is to accept their existence as independent entities from us and be responsive to that reality, which, again, we don't necessarily have to like. We might find problems with, but the main thing is to not hide from it.
0: Rebecca, we've got a question from Megalogica on Blue Sky, who asks, I would like to know more about Simone Weil's conversations with her brother about science and mathematics.
2: I have not read a lot about her conversations with her brother. That's an interesting and really unexplored area, I think, of her philosophy. And not a whole lot's been written on that, at least not in my studies. I do know that she felt really insecure next to her brother's intelligence. She, in fact, had a lot of perhaps personal difficulties and a sense of inferiority growing up because he was already being regarded as this mathematical genius, whereas she was treated as, you know, the girl. And so she was expected to be pretty and abide by French society and its norms of femininity. But I think her relationship with her brother really was one of the things that motivated her to transcend any concerns with that kind of feminine expectation. And she was proud that her mother called her Simon, my other son. So there was that kind of interesting dynamic between the two siblings. But as far as her conversations and what they talked about with mathematics, I can't really comment on that.
1: Rebecca, I want to ask about Vey's belief in God, which seems kind of, for her, bound up in her idea of radical acceptance, if I can call it that, and her idea of attention and love. If you don't believe in God, like, can you still sign on to her philosophical picture, or is God central to the whole thing?
2: So Weiss scholars would probably disagree on this, but I am of the thought that, yes, a person could absolutely be atheistic or agnostic and sign on to Weiss philosophy, because she said things like, we need to be atheistic with that part of our soul that is greedy or consumptive, and I'm paraphrasing here, but that part of us that wants to console ourselves, that wants to elevate ourselves, needs to be rid of religion and the trappings of belief in God, because oftentimes that just exacerbates our egoistic tendencies. So she said, for instance, that we frequently invent gods who smile on us, right? Is there a person out there who believes in God who doesn't think that in some ways they're doing what God wants? You know, how many people actually think that they are a disappointment to God while still believing in God? You know, so she saw that that was the tendency. So essentially, religion can be a void filler, she said. And so while she was a religious thinker, she thought of God as more of an absence. And in that sense, when anyone is religious in a true sense, there's a yearning for something that is not here and that can't be named and that can't be described. So that prevents that kind of egoistic tendency of like, I know God and God's my best friend and God approves of everything I do. It leaves intact a kind of mystery and ultimately a humility in the face of the unknown.
0: 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Today we're thinking about Simone Weil with Rebecca Rozelle Stone from the University of North Dakota.
1: Do you ever feel overwhelmed when you read the news? 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
0: Coping compassionately with crises. 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

0: Should we try to interfere with a world in crisis or just mind our own business? I'm Josh Landy, and this is Philosophy Talk, the program that questions everything.
1: Except your intelligence. I'm Ray Briggs. Our guest is Rebecca Rozelle Stone from the University of North Dakota, and we're thinking about the life and thought of Simone Weil. It's part of our Wise Women series, supported by a grant from the National Endowment for the Humanities.
0: So, Rebecca, before the break, we were talking about Simone Weil's perspective on God. And, you know, I know that some of us read some of the things she says, you know, like only what comes from heaven can make a real impress on earth, and think, well, I don't know if I totally buy that. But your point is that she has a somewhat non-standard picture, right? So she starts out, at least culturally Jewish, but then ends up essentially Christian, but a particular kind of Christianity, where, if I understand correctly, she even has a rather unusual view about the resurrection. Can you say something about that?
2: Yeah, sure. This is unexpected probably for many Christians to hear, but Simone Weil thought that, you know, it's a shame in a sense that the resurrection happened after Christ's crucifixion, because it allowed this sort of entry of a good ending to the story, that the story for her was much more important. So the idea of sitting with pain, with sitting with the suffering of the world, and Christ being the perfect emblem of that for her, was the important thing about Christianity, right? This is finally a God who has eschewed power and force and dominion, and has taken on the suffering of the world. And so that was the important lesson. And she, I think, worried about how the resurrection could then be taken as, well, see, it's all good now, and, you know, everything will end up great, and we just need to, you know, jump to the end, as opposed to, like, life is often suffering. And she was influenced on that note by Buddhism and other Eastern philosophies. And so, you know, being able to appreciate that process of suffering with the world was critical for her.
0: That's, I'm happy to hear you say that. I kind of got that flavor from her, a little bit of a hint of Buddhism in there, this idea that if we can sort of rid ourselves of self, if we can evacuate our desires and beliefs and projects and everything else, then we can achieve genuine compassion. We can sort of let the world in and understand ourselves as part of a greater totality. And I kind of love that. But there's also a part of her picture around this kind of thing that, I don't know, it strikes me as perhaps just slightly bleak in terms of her vision of the world. And the quote that always stands out to me is a thing she said in her notebooks about love. She said, I want the person I love to love me, but if he's totally devoted to me, he doesn't exist any longer, and I cease to love him. But as long as he's not totally devoted to me, he doesn't love me enough. And that sounds awful, but it doesn't sound like my experience of love. For me, I feel like if the person loves me, that's a reason to love them more, not to love them less. And so it's stuff like that.
1: I don't know, Josh. I don't know. Like, somebody totally devoted to me? That sounds terrifying. No, thank you.
0: Let them have their own life. To each other. It's a nice thing. You know, elsewhere she says desire is evil. So I don't know. I take Ray's point, but isn't there an aspect of this philosophy that, although it's beautiful and powerful and it's really about compassion and love, isn't there another aspect of it that just seems like it's a little impoverishing of human experience?
2: Well, it could feel that way for sure. I mean, her philosophy is one that requires a lot of not just mental rigor, but I think emotional rigor and strength. It is a very stoic kind of philosophy. It's unsentimental. And yeah, that point about love, where, you know, we don't want someone who's completely enamored with or attached to us. She thought that's true because we don't want that kind of constraint on another person. It shouldn't be a kind of slavish adoration. You know, people should be able to retain their independence as persons, as unique beings. And that can be compromised when we attach ourselves too quickly to another person as if they're an absolute, as if they're a god. And she worried about that tendency toward idolization with other persons. So again, here it's that Buddhist sort of part of her philosophy. We need to be detached, even in our loving relationships. There's a kind of healthy detachment that allows the other to be and to exist independently of what we might want them to be.
1: So, Rebecca, you've written about crisis fatigue. What can we learn about that from Simone Weil?
2: Yeah, well, we certainly have a lot of crisis fatigue now, and I think she did too in her time. She saw fatigue as being the other side of attention. So it's inevitable, right? If we're being attentive in the way that she describes to the world, to other people, asking, what are you going through, that there would necessarily be a tiredness and exhaustion on the other side of that as a response. So that's very real. And ultimately, you know, I don't know if she herself is a good model of how we deal with crisis fatigue. After all, she died when she was 34 years of age, right? From arguably from being attentive to her countrymen and countrywomen. But I don't think in our time, you know, self-help approaches are useful either. That would be too self-centered, certainly for her. So we have to acknowledge fatigue, but we also have to acknowledge, as she says, that there needs to be poetry infusing our lives. There need to be festivals for recreation. There need to be the pleasures of Sunday, as she put it. And I think in recognizing those things, it brings about a greater solidarity between people, even if we're still suffering.
1: So actually, I think I'm a little bit confused about the relationship between attention and noticing suffering. So on the one hand, the person who's just endlessly doom scrolling on their phone is in some sense not paying attention, even though they're noticing suffering. And on the other hand, you've suggested, like, maybe if I just go to a music festival and listen to some beautiful music, even though I know people are still suffering while I do it, maybe I am paying attention. So, like, is attention mostly about suffering? Are these just two different things and there's a lot of suffering in the world? How does that work?
2: Well, yeah, doom scrolling would not be attention for her because it's more about spectating and it can become its own void filler, right? Its own distraction for us from being responsive to the world. Like, okay, I'm done now. I've looked at the news, put it away. And also we shouldn't treat those festivals like escapist, you know, outlets, but it is rather about being in person. And this is why she thought it was so important to go into the factories, to work in the vineyards, to be in person with others who are undergoing something, to really listen to them, to take it in, but also then to have moments of rest and recreation with those people, and share in the trials with an idea to hopefully improving those conditions, in conjunction with those others, of course. But yes, it shouldn't just be doom scroll and then we go and free our minds on the weekend by drinking and going to music festivals.
0: But there's another aspect, right? Wait, so part of it is just becoming drained, exhausted. Part of it, I think, is also just the fact that there are so many different things that one could attend to that have a very reasonable claim on our attention. Right? Injustice in working conditions. There's also racism and sexism, and you go down the line. When we talk about crisis fatigue, I think part of that is just that there are too many crises, even for the most sort of attentive person, even for the person who isn't drained to attend to. What would they have to tell us about that? I mean, do we pick a cause, or do we try to give a little to a number of causes? How do we respond?
2: Yeah, that's a great question. And I think we have to remember that in our time, we have access to so much more information and know a lot all the time about what's going on around the world than she did in the 1930s. So, you know, maybe that challenge wasn't as exacerbated for her, but she found herself in the situations in which she knew she needed to respond. But I think we could say the same for us, right? The idea is to look at what's happening locally. Maybe we can't address, you know, the war between Israel-Palestine right now, or, you know, what's going on in Ukraine, but what about what's happening in our own neighborhood, the racism there? So I think thinking locally would be something that would come out of her philosophy, even though she didn't state that, but it was because of her context. So maybe thinking more in that way, and that, yes, we have limits. We can't possibly respond to everything that calls upon our empathy and attention.
1: All right. So once we've picked which issues to pay attention to, maybe the ones that we can actually do the most about, there's still this issue of of avoiding compassion fatigue. And you've named two things that don't work. So don't burn yourself out the way that they did, but also don't ignore other people. So there's probably another option in there. Does Faye give us any idea of seeing what it is?
2: I don't know that she does. This may be a weakness of her philosophy, to be honest. And again, I see that, you know, in her ethical writings, it is so demanding of us that it would be hard for anyone to live that way. And she acknowledged that herself. I mean, only the saints, I think, are really capable. And she didn't think that she herself was capable of being attentive in the way that she described. I do think that she might recommend working with other people who are undergoing the same kind of struggles that we are, or who are suffering, that just being in connection, having a kind of solidarity there is something that can help address some of that compassion or crisis fatigue. That just even the sense of this is shared, you know, we're not doing this alone, but this is a common issue, or at least common amongst a group of people, can really help revive us, can help inspire us, and help us go on to do good work.
0: Well, Rebecca, it's been lovely sharing this hour with you. It's been genuinely inspiring. Thank you so much for joining us today.
2: Well, thank you so much for the conversation. It's been enlightening for me as well.
0: Our guest has been Rebecca Rozelle Stone, professor of philosophy and ethics at the University of North Dakota, and author of Simone Weil, A Very Short Introduction. So, Ray, what are you thinking now?
1: Well, I feel like I haven't got a recipe for how to fix what's broken in the world out of Simone Weil, but maybe she would say that thinking that I should get one is just another manifestation of my ego, and I should probably quiet down and listen and think about it more.
0: Yeah, we're desperate to have the power to solve these problems, but power is just a desperate temptation. We're going to put links to everything we've mentioned today on our website, philosophytalk.org, where you can also become a subscriber and question everything in our library of more than 600 episodes.
1: And don't forget, you can listen to all the episodes in our Wise Women series at our website, philosophytalk.org/wisewomen.
0: Now, pay attention before he's gone. It's Ian Scholes, the 60-Second Philosopher.
3: Ian Scholes, the ever-radical Simone Weil, moved from Platonism to Marxism to Christianity, hanging on for dear life, such as it was all the while. Poor thing. So the notion of human rights became replaced.

0: calls. As a young student, she was called the categorical imperative in skirts. She was called the Red Virgin. Her first encounter with Christianity as a viable option for her busy brain came when she encountered a mourning procession of Spanish widows, which made her realize Christianity is a religion of slavery. And later, she concluded that the promise of revolution itself is as big an opiate to the people as religion ever was. All of which led her to champion a compassion-based morality rather than law or rights, a morality based on a justice that is not of this world, except in the desire for the good that all humans share. She engaged with some pretty big figures in her short life, arguing with Leon Trotsky, with Simone de Beauvoir. In one of her many attempts to help France during World War II, she wanted to go undercover as a wireless operator. She also wanted to parachute onto a battlefield with white uniformed nurses. Charles de Gaulle called her crazy. After her death, some mighty big guns preserved and were influenced by her writing, though, including Albert Camus, Hannah Arendt, and the great American Catholic writer Flannery O'Connor, whose story, The Violent Bear It Away, in title and tone, certainly reflects Ms. Vey's themes of affliction and suffering leading to grace. Grace, maybe. Maybe not grace. Not our call, is it? She knew compassion and suffering, even in her life of relative privilege. At the age of 6, during the First World War, she sent her share of sugar and chocolate to the troops at the front. She nearly died of appendicitis as a girl, suffered from blinding headaches all her life. Later, hearing Gregorian chants brought her some relief, you'll be pleased to know. During the Spanish Civil War, she fired a rifle at an airplane before the weapon was taken from her. Shortly thereafter, she stepped into a pot of boiling oil, severely burning her, and her parents had to come and take her home. As a girl, she wanted to be addressed as a boy, so she'd be taken seriously, I think. And she moved through life in as many different attentive guises as she could, as a factory worker, as a farm worker, as a thinker, as a revolutionary, as a reformer, finally, as some kind of mystic. A central theme in her work was the idea of decreation. Apparently God, in making the universe, had to unmake himself. She wrote, God renounces being everything, and suggested that those created from God's sacrifices should reciprocate. Lose yourself in compassion. Our works are important, not us. In 1943, sick in a British sanitarium with tuberculosis, after a marathon of work in which she wrote 800 pages in 6 days, she took to her bed and would eat no more than what they were eating in occupied France. Her death, age 34, was ruled a suicide. The coroner wrote, quote, the deceased did kill and slay herself by refusing to eat whilst the balance of her mind was disturbed, unquote. On the other hand, I should note, with the stoical Ms. Vey, Christianity does not promise redemption from suffering, but through suffering. Take that, Karl Marx. I gotta go.
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Jenny Renata. So glad to have you here for some music through the night. You know, it happens pretty often. Someone can have all the talent in the world, but they just can't catch their break unless they're in the right place at the right time. That's how it happened for

0: A hodgepodge of folk themes and melancholic dreams. Edvard Grieg's Two Nordic Melodies, shared with you there by the Malmö Symphony. I'm Melanie Renata. This is Music Through the Night. And some music leaves you breathless. Some leaves you in tears. And some, like this next work that's coming up, it leaves you simply with a smile on your face.
1: Here's your Yellowstone Public Radio forecast for the northern portions of Montana, including Great Falls, Havre, and Helena. I'm meteorologist Phil Jensko. Mostly clear throughout the early morning hours. Lows make it down into the low to mid-50s across the region. Friday, an abundance of sunshine, patchy smoke. Highs range from the mid-80s in the east, including Glasgow, to the low to mid-90s in the west, including Great Falls and Helena. Friday night, mostly clear, more patchy smoke. Lows fall to the mid to upper 50s in most areas. And then Saturday, lots more sunshine. Highs range from the mid-80s in the east to the mid-90s in the west. I'm meteorologist Phil Jensko for Yellowstone Public Radio.

0: Whew, a powerful string sextet from Antonín Dvořák, performed for you there by cellists Georg Faust and Olaf Manninger, violists Tanya and Wolfram Christ, and violinists Sarah Chang and Bernard Hartog.
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0: Oh, just a lively little symphony to help you move through the night. The Berlin Philharmonic with Haydn's 91st Symphony in E-flat major. The musical atmosphere is going to get a bit more chill with a nonchalant waltz in just a moment. I'm Melanie Renata, and this is Music Through the Night.
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0: Deeper into your night, this flute and clarinet will flutter and carry you through this clear and cool night. Temps in the mid-60s, and for your Friday, expect a pretty gorgeous day. Maybe some morning sprinkles and then sunshine, temps in the lower 80s, and you can expect much of the same for your weekend. Get weather details at the Updraft blog, mprnews.org.

0: jubilance just oozing from that work. The Butterfly's Ball by Frederick Cohen, the Slovak State Philharmonic Kosice performing, Adrian Leeper at the podium.
1: Here's your Yellowstone Public Radio forecast for the southern portions of Montana, including Bozeman, Billings, and Miles City. I'm meteorologist Phil Jensko. Some cloudiness is possible around the region throughout the early morning hours. Some smoke in the area as well. Lows will make it down into the low to mid-50s across the region. Friday, partly to mostly sunny, more smoke in the area. Highs warm into the low to mid-90s in most areas. Friday night, mostly clear, still dealing with some smoke in the area. Lows fall to the upper 50s to near 60 across the region. And then sunny on Saturday, with highs getting well into the 90s across the region with some 100s also possible. I'm Phil Jensko for Yellowstone Public Radio.
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0: Lubin Dimitrov and Glika Genova with six charming piano duets wrapped up in a work called Summer Dreams by Amy Beach. I'm Melanie Renata, and because this is Music Through the Night, something soothing is on the horizon.
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0: A devilishly delightful violin concerto from a former rock star of the classical world, one who some people thought might be the devil for a minute because he was just so good. Paganini's first violin concerto in D major, performed for you there by violinist Hilary Hahn and the Swedish Radio Symphony, Eiji Oue at the podium.
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0: Music like a fine wine. Or a fancy cup of coffee, pick your poison, I suppose. Guitarist Eduardo Fernandez with the Sonatina from Frederico Torroba. I'm Melanie Renata, and you get to dive into your Friday with a series of preludes in just a moment.
1: Here's your Yellowstone Public Radio forecast for the northern portions of Montana, including Great Falls, Havre, and Helena. I'm meteorologist Phil Jensko. Sunny for today, patchy smoke. Highs range from the mid-80s in the east, including Glasgow, to the low to mid-90s in the west, including Great Falls and Helena. Tonight, mostly clear, more patchy smoke. Lows fall to the mid to upper 50s across the region. Saturday, lots more sunshine. Highs range from the mid-80s in the east to the mid-90s in the west. And then Saturday night, clear to partly cloudy, and lows get down to the upper 50s to around 60 across the region. I'm meteorologist Phil Jensko for Yellowstone Public Radio.

0: boisterous moments bursting through, some calm and bliss, a variety of life's moments all in about 15 minutes there. George Solti conducting the London Philharmonic for Les Preludes from Franz Liszt. I'm Melanie Renata with a vibrant serenade from Mozart in just a minute.
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0: The Dallas Symphony with music from one of the earliest Soviet Union sound films, Prokofiev's Lieutenant K.J. Suite. I'm Melanie Renata, and in a minute, a piano with some real personality.
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0: Pianist Jonathan Biss with just a bit of Beethoven to start your day. The first movement from his 18th piano sonata in E-flat major, known as The Hunt. I'm Melanie Renata. Thank you so much for sharing some of your very precious time and space with me this morning. Be good to yourself today, and be good to your neighbor too, okay?
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1: Here's your Yellowstone Public Radio forecast for the southern portions of Montana, including Bozeman, Billings, and Miles City. I'm meteorologist Phil Jensko. Partly to mostly sunny for today with areas of smoke. Highs will make it into the low to mid 90s across the region. Tonight, mostly clear, more smoke possible in the area. Lows fall to the upper 50s to near 60 in most areas. Saturday, sunny. Highs warm well into the 90s across the region. Some 100s are possible, especially in Billings. And then Saturday night, partly cloudy to mostly clear. And lows get down to the upper 50s to low 60s. This is meteorologist Phil Jensko for Yellowstone Public Radio.
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0: From the Joseph S. Sample Studios on the campus of Montana State University, Billings, Yellowstone Public Radio is KEMC Billings, KBMC Bozeman, KYPB Big Timber, KYPC Colstrip, KYPF Stanford Lewistown, KYPH Helena, KYPM Livingston, KYPR Miles City, KYPW Wolf Point, KYPX Helena Valley Southeast, KYPY West Yellowstone, KYPZ Fort Benton, and KPRQ Sheridan, Wyoming. 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
1: Good morning. The Supreme Court rejected President Trump's

0: On this day in 2007, Barry Bonds broke Hank Aaron's Major League Baseball career home runs record. News is next.
1: Live from NPR News in Washington, I'm Windsor Johnston. Republican Senator Lisa Murkowski says she'll oppose Todd Blanche's nomination for attorney general, further narrowing his path to confirmation. Murkowski says she remains concerned the Trump administration could move ahead with a proposed fund to compensate January 6 rioters, despite Blanche's pledge to shelve it. With Senator Susan Collins also opposed and Mitch McConnell absent from Senate sessions, Blanche can afford to lose only two Republican votes if all Democrats vote against his nomination. Senator Bill Cassidy has not said how he will vote. A Senate committee advanced Blanche's nomination earlier this week. The leaders of Saudi Arabia, Turkey, and Pakistan are expected to sign a joint defense agreement today. That's according to a statement published by the Turkish president's office. NPR's Hadil Alshalchi reports from Istanbul.
2: Turkish President Recep Tayyip Erdogan, Saudi Crown Prince Mohammed bin Salman, and Pakistan's Prime Minister Shehbaz Sharif are in the Saudi city of Mecca to sign a trilateral defense agreement, according to the Turkish presidency and the Pakistani Foreign Ministry. Details of the agreement were not immediately released, but the Pakistani Foreign Ministry said that it was intended to, quote, strengthen collective deterrence against any act of aggression. This deal comes as tensions in the Middle East rise, with fears of a widening war between the United States and Iran. The agreement would combine the strengths of Saudi Arabia as an oil-rich country, Pakistan, a nuclear power, and Turkey, which has NATO's second-largest military and a growing defense industry. Hadil Alshalchi, NPR News, Istanbul.
1: Senator Marsha Blackburn has won the Republican primary in Tennessee's race for governor. Blackburn beat fellow Washington Republican U.S. Representative John Rose for the nomination. Mariana Bacayao from member station WPLN reports.
3: If elected, Blackburn would continue a streak of firsts, going from Tennessee's first female U.S. senator to its first female governor. She was an early frontrunner in the race, leading in the polls even before she announced her candidacy. Her campaign got some flack in the last stretch of the race as she refused to debate her GOP opponents and kept to regimented town halls. She now faces Memphis Democrat Jerry Green in the general election, where she's poised to succeed in a state that hasn't elected a Democrat to a statewide office since 2006. At 74 years old, she would also make history as the state's oldest governor. For NPR News, I'm Mariana Bacayao in Nashville.
1: The Labor Department is scheduled to release its jobs report for July this morning. Economists expect hiring to have picked up modestly after employers added just 57,000 jobs in June. The unemployment rate is expected to remain at 4.2%. 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
4: This is Yellowstone Public Radio. I'm Carl Lengel. Good morning. The Montana Department of Livestock will not be moving ahead with a closure of a milk processing facility that's been under investigation. The Medigold plant in Billings has been at the center of questions over the spoilage of milk before the sell-by date stamped on containers. In a statement obtained by Yellowstone Public Radio, the department says corrective actions are taking place. If further inspections show issues have been addressed, a notice to suspend the facility's license will be withdrawn. The department goes on to say a temporary or permanent closure would not benefit the industry, dairy producers, retailers, or consumers, but DOL will ensure legal standards are met. Three feral domestic rabbits in Yellowstone County have tested positive for the fatal rabbit hemorrhagic disease, virus 2. YPR's Kay Erickson reports.
5: The rabbits were part of a population of rabbits on the Rocky Mountain College campus in Billings, according to a news release Wednesday from Montana Fish, Wildlife, and Parks. School staff reported multiple dead feral rabbits on campus late last month. The carcasses were sent to the FWP Wildlife Health Lab in Bozeman, where the disease was confirmed. The disease, RHDV2, is highly contagious and is often fatal for wild and domestic rabbits and other lagomorphs like hares and pikas, but it's not known to infect humans or other animals. The symptoms may include fever, lethargy, and decreased appetite, but death is so rapid, symptoms may not be detected. Domestic rabbit owners should use extreme caution.

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1: Here's your Yellowstone Public Radio forecast for the southern portions of Montana, including Bozeman, Billings, and Miles City. I'm meteorologist Paul Trombley, with sunshine taking us through the day today. High temperature readings will range from the lower to middle 90s from Miles City to Livingston. For tonight, clear skies expected, low temperatures upper 50s and around 60. And then the outlook for the weekend does call for sunny skies Saturday. High temperatures in the mid-90s in Livingston, upper 90s to around 100 from Billings to Miles City. On Saturday night, with clear skies continuing, overnight lows range from the mid-50s to the low 60s, still staying with more sunshine Sunday. I'm meteorologist Paul Trombley for Yellowstone Public Radio.
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7: Good morning, Amy Martinez. 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It's Morning Edition.
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0: This is Morning Edition from NPR News. I'm Leila Fadel.
7: And I'm Amy Martinez. It's been a month since Nolan Wells was found dead on an island just off the Mississippi coast. The 18-year-old and some friends went out for Independence Day. Wells was the only one who did not make it back, and he was the only one who was black. His body was found 2 days later on the island. A criminal investigation has been underway for several weeks. Elise Gregg with Mississippi Public Broadcasting and the Gulf States Newsroom is following this. Elise, so where does the investigation stand?
9: Good morning. So the official investigation itself is still largely under wraps, but no suspects have been arrested in the case. But in the meantime, federal authorities have arrested several people who are not Mississippi residents for allegedly making violent threats on social media and through harassing phone calls towards witnesses. Remember, this case has just ignited a lot of tension and speculation about what happened and why. Reading through the unsealed complaints, it appears like these are all separate incidents. An Illinois man allegedly making death threats to multiple people, an Ohio woman allegedly made similar calls to a George County clerk's office and also called in bomb threats to that office and the Jackson County Sheriff's Office. A California man who has been indicted allegedly made violent threats on social media to Ashley Cole, a local judge and the mother of one of Wells' friends.
7: Wow. Now, okay, so none of these arrests, though, are directly related to what may have happened to Nolan Wells, but do we know anything more about the day he went missing?
9: Yeah, so there is a new report by the United Cajun Navy analyzing video, GPS data, and social media posts of that day. The Cajun Navy is a volunteer emergency response group that helped in the initial search for Wells. The report puts together a lot of photos and information from Horn Island on July 4th, but unfortunately, there's still a lot of missing critical information, like when Wells was definitively last seen and his movements after the boat he came on left around 4:30 that day. Here's the group's Vice President, Brian Trasher.
10: This is not an investigative report by any means. This is a compilation of data that we received that we put into a format that we hope will be helpful to somebody.
9: And he adds that this report is not by any means a, quote, smoking gun.
7: Okay. Now, any idea when we may hear from officials about what they found?
9: No, not really. I've been checking in with the sheriff and the DA's office, but all they'll say is that they'll reach out when they have updates. We're all in a sort of holding pattern. USA Today did quote a spokesperson for the State Department of Public Safety late last month that the state autopsy is complete, but that's about all we know. Here's Jackson County DA Angel Myers McIlrath in a video statement from about 2 weeks ago.
11: Our restraint in communicating facts and evidence is not an effort to keep the truth from the public. It is an effort to protect the integrity of this investigation and the grand jury proceeding.
9: Now, she's indicated that investigation results will go to a grand jury, but we don't know if they've been shared and when a grand jury would convene.
7: You mentioned the tension earlier. I mean, how have people been dealing with the lack of updates, lack of information?
9: There's a lot of frustration. The case itself already has so many missing pieces, and a lot of people feel like there's something that law enforcement could be doing to provide the public with more of an update. This lack of information is just compounded by continued misinformation online. Some of that social media commentary is sparking new legal action, with one Ocean Springs family issuing a cease and desist letter to a Louisiana social media influencer. She was making posts implying their son was involved in Wells' death.
7: All right, that's Elise Gregg with Mississippi Public Broadcasting and the Gulf States Newsroom. Elise, thanks.
9: You're welcome.
7: This is Morning Edition from NPR News. 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
1: Here's your Yellowstone Public Radio forecast for the northern portions of Montana, including Great Falls, Havre, and Helena. I'm Paul Trombley. With sunshine across the area throughout the day today. High temperature readings will stay from the lower 80s in Glasgow and Wolf Point, with upper 80s and low 90s from Havre to Lewistown and Great Falls. For tonight, clear skies, lows in the mid and upper 50s, and then we head into the weekend with sunny skies on Saturday. Highs around 90 in Glasgow and Havre, as well as Lewistown with some lower 90s in the Great Falls corridor. As we continue into Saturday night, skies stay clear with lows in the mid and upper 50s. This is meteorologist Paul Trombley for Yellowstone Public Radio.
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18: From Marketplace in New York, I'm Kimberly Adams. The jobs report for July is out from the Bureau of Labor Statistics. We lost 23,000 jobs compared to June. The unemployment rate is now 4.1%. Joining us now live to add context to the report is Julia Coronado, founder and president of Macro Policy Perspectives. Good morning, Julia.
19: Good morning.
18: Analysts were expecting something like 80,000 plus jobs to be created last month, but instead we got losses. Why is that?
19: Well, we had one sector in particular that was the culprit here. Local governments shed 57,000 workers. But this is a time of year when we see a lot of contract rollover associated with the school year. So that might bounce back in August, and we should sort of take that with a grain of salt.
18: The unemployment rate was down just a touch to 4.1%. But how did the rate fall at the same time we were losing jobs?
19: Yes, that's an excellent question. And the answer is that people continue to leave the labor force. We have an accelerated retirement trend amongst baby boomers, and that means there's no labor supply. Nobody's looking for a job. We're actually net shrinking the labor force. So you can see both job losses and a lower unemployment rate.
18: Julia Coronado, founder and president of Macro Policy Perspectives. Thank you so much, Julia.
19: My pleasure.
18: Let's look at the numbers. Markets are up, reacting to those jobs numbers. Dow, S&P, and NASDAQ futures are up in the 0.3% to 1.1% range, with the Dow future up 181 points. The 10-year Treasury yield is down at 4.61%.

0: 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I'm Layla Faldin.
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0: Job gains for May and June were also revised down by a total of more than 100,000 jobs. Restaurants and retailers cut jobs in July, and so did public schools. Healthcare continues to add workers, but at a slower pace than earlier this year. The softening job market complicates the work of the Federal Reserve, which is also battling stubborn inflation. Investors had thought the Fed was likely to raise interest rates next month, but that's less certain if the job market appears to be on shaky ground. People who have jobs saw average wage gains of 3.2% over the last 12 months. That's probably not enough to keep pace with rising prices. Scott Horsley, NPR News, Washington.
1: Prosecutors have filed 5 counts of arson against the man suspected of starting wildfires in Spokane, Washington. Paige Browning from member station KUOW reports.
2: Aaron Farinacci is accused of starting this week's Old Trails fire in Spokane, which has destroyed hundreds of structures, including homes. The 4 additional arson charges stem from recorded interviews Farinacci had with detectives, in which he revealed he started more fires or explosions in both July and August of 2025 and this year. Prosecutors argue his actions were manifestly dangerous to human life, including to firefighters, and involves major economic loss. A Spokane County judge has now increased his bail to $2 million based on the suspect's significant risk to community safety and potential for violence. The judge also ordered Farinacci to undergo a competency evaluation, which delays the timeline for him to enter a plea. For NPR News, I'm Paige Browning in Spokane.
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3: This is Yellowstone Public Radio. I'm Carl Lengel. Good morning. The Montana Department of Livestock will not be moving ahead with a closure of a milk processing facility that's been under investigation. The Medigold plant in Billings has been at the center of questions over the spoilage of milk before the sell-by date stamped on containers. In a statement obtained by Yellowstone Public Radio, the department says corrective actions are taking place. If further inspections show issues have been addressed, a notice to suspend the facility's license will be withdrawn. The department goes on to say a temporary or permanent closure would not benefit the industry, dairy producers, retailers, or consumers, but DOL will ensure legal standards are met. 3 feral domestic rabbits in Yellowstone County have tested positive for the fatal rabbit hemorrhagic disease, virus 2. YPR's Kay Erickson reports.
4: The rabbits were part of a population of rabbits on the Rocky Mountain College campus in Billings, according to a news release Wednesday from Montana Fish, Wildlife, and Parks. School staff reported multiple dead feral rabbits on campus late last month. The carcasses were sent to the FWP Wildlife Health Lab in Bozeman, where the disease was confirmed. The disease, RHDV2, is highly contagious and is often fatal for wild and domestic rabbits and other lagomorphs like hares and pikas, but it's not known to infect humans or other animals. The symptoms may include fever, lethargy, and decreased appetite, but death is so rapid, symptoms may not be detected. Domestic rabbit owners should use extreme caution, prevent contact with wild and feral rabbits, and talk with your veterinarian if you have any questions. FWP urges people to discover feral or wild rabbit carcasses in the area and report them to the local FWP office or the FWP Wildlife Health Lab in Bozeman. RHDV2 was first detected in Yellowstone County in 2021. In Billings, I'm Kay Erickson.
3: After no new measles cases in 3 weeks, Wyoming's Teton County has lifted its state of emergency. It declared that emergency early in July after an outbreak of the highly contagious disease. The county had 5 cases. There were exposures at businesses in Grand Teton National Park's Coulter Bay and at the Target in Jackson. The outbreak came amid the country's highest spike in cases in 35 years. Officials held vaccination clinics and urged the public to get the vaccine, if lacking. The state health department says the MMR vaccine is the best way to prevent measles infection. For Yellowstone Public Radio News, I'm Carl Lengel.
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1: Hi there, word lovers. I'm Christy the Wordsmith. Lately, we've been playing in the fields of simile cliches, linguistic formulas that compare dissimilar ideas using the words as or like, as in mad as a wet hen and crazy like a fox. Last time, we uncovered the story behind cool as a cucumber, meaning calm and serene, a simile cliché first recorded in a 1738 poem. The idiom was inspired by the observation that cucumbers, 95% water, always seem cool to the touch. Another simile cliché with a rich and strange history is pleased as punch, another way to express delight or smug satisfaction. The punch in this expression is the name of a character in a traditional British puppet show called Punch and Judy, wherein the cantankerous Punch repeatedly smacks his wife, Judy, and their infant son over the head with a stick. He abuses other characters in the play, including a policeman, a hangman, the devil, and even death itself. With each strike, Punch chortles his signature catchphrase, "That's the way to do it!" The perverse satisfaction that this character derives from his blows inspired Pleased as Punch, a simile cliché popular since the late 1700s. Next time on this series, Christy the Wordsmith gets drunk as a skunk.
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5: And I'm A. Martinez. It's been a month since Nolan Wells was found dead on an island just off the Mississippi coast. The 18-year-old and some friends went out for Independence Day. Wells was the only one who did not make it back, and he was the only one who was black. His body was found 2 days later on the island. A criminal investigation has been underway for several weeks. Elise Gregg with Mississippi Public Broadcasting and the Gulf States Newsroom is following this. Elise, where does the investigation stand?
7: Good morning. So the official investigation itself is still largely under wraps, but no suspects have been arrested in the case. But in the meantime, federal authorities have arrested several people who are not Mississippi residents for allegedly making violent threats on social media and through harassing phone calls towards witnesses. Remember, this case has just ignited a lot of tension and speculation about what happened and why. Reading through the unsealed complaints, it appears like these are all separate incidents. An Illinois man allegedly making death threats to multiple people, an Ohio woman allegedly made similar calls to a George County clerk's office and also called in bomb threats to that office and the Jackson County Sheriff's Office. A California man who has been indicted allegedly made violent threats on social media to Ashley Cole, a local judge and the mother of one of Wells' friends.
5: Wow. Now, okay, so none of these arrests, though, are directly related to what may have happened to Nolan Wells, but do we know anything more about the day he went missing?
7: Yeah, so there is a new report by the United Cajun Navy analyzing video, GPS data, and social media posts of that day. The Cajun Navy is a volunteer emergency response group that helped in the initial search for Wells. The report puts together a lot of photos and information from Horn Island on July 4th, but unfortunately, there's still a lot of missing critical information, like when Wells was definitively last seen and his movements after the boat he came on left around 4:30 that day. Here's the group's vice president, Brian Trasher.
8: This is not an investigative report by any means. This is a compilation of data that we received that we put into a format that we hope will be helpful to somebody.
7: And he adds that this report is not by any means a, quote, smoking gun.
5: Okay. Now, any idea when we may hear from officials about what they found?
7: No, not really. I've been checking in with the sheriff and the DA's office, but all they'll say is that they'll reach out when they have updates. We're all in a sort of holding pattern. USA Today did quote a spokesperson for the State Department of Public Safety late last month that the state autopsy is complete, but that's about all we know. Here's Jackson County DA Angel Myers McIlrath in a video statement from about 2 weeks ago.
9: Our restraint in communicating facts and evidence is not an effort to keep the truth from the public. It is an effort to protect the integrity of this investigation and the grand jury proceeding.
7: Now, she's indicated that investigation results will go to a grand jury, but we don't know if they've been shared and when a grand jury would convene.
5: And you mentioned the tension earlier. I mean, how have people been dealing with the lack of updates, lack of information?
7: There's a lot of frustration. The case itself already has so many missing pieces, and a lot of people feel like there's something that law enforcement could be doing to provide the public with more of an update. This lack of information is just compounded by continued misinformation online. Some of that social media commentary is sparking new legal action, with one Ocean Springs family issuing a cease and desist letter to a Louisiana social media influencer. She was making posts implying their son was involved in Wells' death.
5: All right, that's Elise Gregg with Mississippi Public Broadcasting and the Gulf States Newsroom. Elise, thanks.
7: You're welcome.
5: This is Morning Edition from NPR News. 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
0: And I'm Leila Fadel.
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0: breakthroughs, but Joshua Pedersen sees it differently. His 12-year-old son is a cancer patient in a clinical trial, and he says betting against the trial's success is effectively trying to make money on his sick child.
1: One of the things that has struck me about these platforms is that they're flashy and they're gamified in such a way that you're often kind of distanced from the real cost.
0: Drug researchers have started an online petition asking that the platforms ban such markets, but the companies claim they could make the opaque drug discovery process more transparent. Bobby Allen, NPR News.
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3: This is Yellowstone Public Radio. I'm Carl Lengel. Most major river systems in western Montana have some sort of fishing restriction in place this summer. Montana Public Radio's Keely Larson has more.
4: Montana Fish, Wildlife, and Parks enacts hoot owl closures on water bodies when they hit at least 73 degrees for 3 days in a row. Some rivers with more sensitive guidelines only need to hit 66 degrees to trigger closures. Under a hoot owl restriction, angling is prohibited from 2 p.m. until midnight. Cutthroat and bull trout are listed as threatened species and live in many waterways in Montana. According to Montana Trout Unlimited, fish start to die when temperatures reach and stay above 70 degrees and are further stressed by catch and release fishing. High temperatures can lead trout to congregate in cooler parts of a river, like the mouth. Greg Lemon is a spokesperson with Montana FWP.
5: Bull trout really need cool, clear water, and so they'll congregate in places where they can find that those sorts of conditions. And that does make them more susceptible to being hooked by anglers.
4: Lemon said Montana's spring precipitation pushed back the onset of hoot owl restrictions. But the recent prolonged heat has ushered in the trend. Lemon said forecasts for the next couple of weeks don't provide much relief. Lemon recommends anglers fish early in the morning or in mountain lakes and reservoirs during this hot time. In Missoula, I'm Keely Larson.
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2: From APM, American Public Media, this is Performance Today, taking you to concerts around the world. I'm Valerie Kaler. Wynton Marsalis grew up in New Orleans in the 60s and 70s. Immersed in all the vibrant sounds and culture that city has to offer. He's best known as a jazz trumpeter, longtime director of jazz at Lincoln Center in New York City. But for the past several decades, he's also been active as a composer of classical music, often drawing on music and stories he grew up with. Here is an example from 1999, his string quartet subtitled At the Octoroon Balls. This is the third movement called Creole Contradances.

In a moment, a musical travelogue for cello and orchestra. 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

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I'm Tony Morris. Classical Guitar Alive is broadcast thanks to the generous support of the Augustine Foundation and the Kadosky Family Fund and Charles and Taco Parker and by Augustine Strings, makers of classical guitar strings since 1947. And thanks to a gift in loving memory of Adam Bratcher. Thanks for joining me. This week's edition of Classical Guitar Alive features five musical masterpieces by Grieg, Debussy, Beethoven, Fauré, and Granados. We'll start with Grieg's Holberg Suite. It's performed by the Netherlands Guitar Trio.

Opening this week's edition of Classical Guitar Alive featuring five musical masterpieces, we've just heard Grieg's Holberg Suite performed by the Netherlands Guitar Trio. One of Debussy's most beloved pieces is his Clair de Lune. We'll hear it performed by cellist Isang Enders and guitarist Sean Schiebe.

Debussy's Clair de Lune, performed by cellist Isang Enders and guitarist Sean Shibe. We'll hear more piano music arranged for duo. This is Beethoven's Piano Sonata No. 27 in E minor, performed by solo duo.

Beethoven's Piano Sonata No. 27 in E minor, performed by solo duo members Matteo Mella and Lorenzo Micheli. You're listening to Classical Guitar Alive. I'm Tony Morris. Next is Forêt's Pavane, featuring guitarist Gerald Garcia and the CSFR State Philharmonic Orchestra, conducted by Peter Brainer.

Fares Pavane, Opus 50, performed by guitarist Gerald Garcia and the CSFR State Philharmonic Orchestra, conducted by Peter Brainer. We'll close this week's edition of Classical Guitar Alive, featuring five musical masterpieces, with the Beijing Guitar Duo performing the Valses Poéticos by Enrique Granados.

0: Closing this week's edition of Classical Guitar Alive, we've just heard the Beijing Guitar Duo performing the Valses Poéticos by Enrique Granados. You've been listening to Classical Guitar Alive. Classical Guitar Alive is broadcast worldwide thanks to the generous support of the Augustine Foundation and the Kadosky Family Fund, and Charles and Taco Parker, and by Augustine Strings, makers of classical guitar strings since 1947, and thanks to a gift in loving memory of Adam Bratcher. 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I'm Tony Morris. 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

0: Boythrob is an unconventional boy band, partly because one member has never physically met his bandmates.
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0: After almost a year of campaigning on social media, Boythrob is bringing its fourth member to the U.S. I'm Elsa Chang, the band's quest for a visa on All Things Considered from NPR News.
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0: Live from NPR News in Boston, I'm Steve Brown. Republican Senator Bill Cassidy of Louisiana says he will vote for Todd Blanche as Attorney General. The move likely paves the way for President Trump's one-time defense lawyer to be confirmed to lead the Justice Department. Blanche's path to confirmation has been complicated over a settlement of Trump's lawsuit against the Internal Revenue Service that has drawn intense scrutiny by Republicans and Democrats alike. Ukrainian long-range drones have hit a warehouse in the Ural Mountains belonging to Russia's largest online retailer. The site of the attack, reported today, is over 1,200 miles from the border. Ukraine has been targeting distant Russian sites, showcasing its drone innovation as a response to the invasion. Officials say the Wildberries warehouse was set ablaze, but most merchandise was unharmed. Ukrainian President Volodymyr Zelensky is pushing for more technological advances, especially in air defense systems. Pakistan, Turkey, and Saudi Arabia have signed a mutual defense agreement. The deal means an armed attack on one is considered an attack on all. It was signed today during a meeting in Saudi Arabia. The agreement aims to strengthen collective deterrence against aggression. 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
1: Here's your Yellowstone Public Radio forecast for the northern portions of Montana, including Great Falls, Havre, and Helena. I'm Paul Trombley. With some hazy sunshine carrying on through the afternoon. High temperature readings will stay from the lower 80s in Glasgow and Wolf Point, with upper 80s and low 90s from Havre to Lewistown and Great Falls. For tonight, clear skies, lows in the mid and upper 50s, and then we head into the weekend with sunny skies on Saturday. Highs around 90 in Glasgow and Havre, as well as Lewistown with some lower 90s in the Great Falls corridor. As we continue into Saturday night, skies stay clear with lows in the mid and upper 50s. This is meteorologist Paul Trombley for Yellowstone Public Radio.

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1: I'm Scott Tong. 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Germs may be to blame.
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0: Boythrob is an unconventional boy band, partly because one member has never physically met his bandmates.
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4: Here's your Yellowstone Public Radio forecast for Montana and the surrounding areas. I'm meteorologist Paul Trombley. Still looking at temperatures to heat up around the state as we continue into the weekend, and not much prospect for any rain or storm activity here over the next couple of days. In fact, very little in the way of any rain chances still for the majority of the state into early next week. The exception will be some of the northern tier areas of Montana bordering southern Canada. There they may see a couple of showers or storms perhaps Saturday night into Sunday and Monday, but elsewhere further south looking dry and rather hot as well, as highs continue to climb up through the 90s to towards 100 at times through south central, southeastern Montana. Relatively cooler up in the north central and northeast part of the state. And then eventually seeing shower and storm chances picking up elsewhere around the state late next week. This is meteorologist Paul Trombley for Yellowstone Public Radio.
5: From the Joseph S. Sample Studios on the campus of Montana State University, Billings, Yellowstone Public Radio is KEMC Billings, KBMC Bozeman, KYBB Big Timber, KYPC Colstrip, KYPF Stanford Lewistown, KYPH Helena, KYPM Livingston, KYPR Miles City, KYPW Wolf Point, KYPX Helena Valley Southeast, KYPY West Yellowstone, KYPZ Fort Benton, and KPRQ Sheridan, Wyoming. 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

It's no surprise that Dave Brubeck's sons would be in the jazz music business. 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

Here's your Yellowstone Public Radio forecast for Montana and the surrounding areas. I'm meteorologist Paul Trombley. Still looking at temperatures to heat up around the state as we continue into the weekend, and not much prospect for any rain or storm activity here over the next couple of days. In fact, very little in the way of any rain chances still for the majority of the state into early next week. The exception will be some of the northern tier areas of Montana bordering southern Canada. There they may see a couple of showers or storms perhaps Saturday night into Sunday and Monday, but elsewhere further south looking dry and rather hot as well, as highs continue to climb up through the 90s to towards 100 at times through south central, southeastern Montana. Relatively cooler up in the north central and northeast part of the state. And then eventually seeing shower and storm chances picking up elsewhere around the state late next week. This is meteorologist Paul Trombley for Yellowstone Public Radio.

That's off of Bluesy Burrell. That's Kenny Burrell, of course. And the song I Never Knew featured Leo Wright along with him there on alto. Yeah. Jeff Tane Watts before that with You're Mine and I Want You. That featured Kurt Elling on the vocal from Jeff Tane Watts' Blue, Volume 2. Yeah. Harry Allen started off the set with P-Town and You're Driving Me Crazy from Harry Allen Meets the John Pizzarelli Trio, of course. John on guitar. Chuck Levin's here. Oh, yeah. And I got one. This is so nice. From a release that actually it was a new release of old material, but hadn't been released. Here you go. From On a Monday Evening, it's the Bill Evans Trio with Some Other Time.

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That's Benjamin Drazen from a release called Inner Flights, and featured John Davis on piano and song Nini's Waltz. Hey friends, Chuck Levin's here. That's me, got Josh Workman for you now from Jumpin' at the Border. Features Larry Vukovich on the piano and the song Monkish.

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0: President Trump tries a new tack to limit birthright citizenship.
1: He's signed two new executive orders just weeks after the Supreme Court shut down his original plan.
0: For Friday, August 7th, this is All Things Considered from NPR News. I'm Mary Louise Kelly.
1: And I'm Ilse Chang. Ahead this hour, with no end in sight for the Iran war, what are the consequences of a dwindling U.S. weapons stockpile?
2: The United States should probably look inward for a while, and the rest of the world should stop relying on the United States, and America should learn to take care of its own problems.
0: Also, Jerry Garcia died more than 30 years ago.
1: That fact does not stop deadheads from gathering to celebrate and sing along with the Grateful Dead.
3: I don't care if it's a bunch of teenagers playing the music. I don't care who's playing it. As long as the music's playing, I'll seek it out with whoever will come with me.
0: Now News.
4: Live from NPR News in Washington, I'm Janine Hurst. President Trump is once again threatening to fire Federal Reserve Governor Lisa Cook over unproven allegations of mortgage fraud. NPR Scott Horsley reports the move comes just over a month after the Supreme Court blocked Trump's earlier bid to remove Cook.
5: The White House is demanding that Lisa Cook respond to allegations that she made false statements on mortgage applications. Those charges were first raised by Trump ally William Pulte, who oversees mortgage giants Fannie Mae and Freddie Mac. Cook has denied any wrongdoing, and her attorney says the allegations are baseless and promised to fight them in court. Trump's earlier effort to oust Cook came at a time when the president was waging a wider campaign to pressure the Fed to lower interest rates. By design, the central bank's supposed to be insulated from that kind of pressure. The Supreme Court ruled 5-4 back in June that presidents can only remove Fed governors for cause, a test the White House has yet to meet. Scott Horsley, NPR News, Washington.
4: The race for U.S. Senate in Maine is poised to be one of the most competitive of the midterms. It's a choice between incumbent Republican Susan Collins and Democrat Troy Jackson. But as NPR's Elena Moore reports, to win in November, candidates need the support of one especially powerful voting bloc, Maine women.
6: Maine voters have a history of splitting their tickets. Susan Collins is proof of that, winning in years where Democrats have also carried the state. Emily Kane is a former Democratic state lawmaker and says women are often the deciders there.
7: Women voters in Maine are the majority of voters, and so you have to take them seriously.
6: Both sides are targeting this group. Republicans are spending millions on ads trying to link Troy Jackson with Graham Plattner, the former Democratic nominee who dropped out over rape allegations that Plattner denies. But Democrats are also hitting Collins hard on her abortion record, highlighting key votes to confirm multiple Supreme Court justices who went on to overturn Roe v. Wade. Elena Moore, NPR News.
4: The Federal Communications Commission has voted to wipe away limits on how many Americans any one company can reach through the local TV stations it owns. Congress set a limit at 39% of Americans to preserve a range of editorial voices and sensibilities in local TV, NPR's David Folkenflik reports.
8: FCC Chairman Brendan Carr says the local TV business is under pressure from streaming, and he says local TV companies need to bulk up to fight back networks like ABC and CBS and NBC. Carr has launched investigations of major broadcast networks egged on by President Trump. The vote on limits fell 2-1 along party lines. The lone Democrat on the commission says the vote was illegal, that only Congress can change or erase those limits. But executives at Nexstar hailed the decision. Nexstar owns more TV stations than anyone. Its acquisition of a big rival would let it reach 80% of the nation. But that takeover is on hold as a major antitrust lawsuit plays out. David Folkenflik, NPR News.
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10: 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I'm Kay Erickson. Montana fire officials are bracing for another round of critical fire weather this weekend. Montana Public Radio's Edward O'Brien reports.
11: Increasingly hot, dry, and breezy, if not outright windy, conditions are expected to continue and peak by Saturday evening. The National Weather Service issued fire weather watches for many parts of western Montana. Meteorologists also warn of a growing fire potential in southwest, north central, and eastern Montana. Any fires that develop over the next several days will spread rapidly and be very difficult to control. Regional fires are showing active behavior. The 1,000-acre lightning-sparked Moose Fire southwest of Phillipsburg is burning in heavy fuel. The Granite County Sheriff's Office Thursday morning issued a mandatory evacuation notice for residents of the Frog Pond Basin. Missoula rural firefighters Thursday morning snuffed out a rapidly growing grass fire in the upper Miller Creek area. Stage 2 fire restrictions begin Friday in Mineral, Missoula, and Ravalli counties. Among other restrictions, that means building or using fires or campfires are prohibited until further notice. Most fires are human-caused. People are asked to be extremely cautious with ignition sources. There's no break in sight from regional wildfire smoke, which is expected to continue until further notice. Reporting from Missoula, I'm Edward O'Brien.
10: More counties are putting their land under Stage 1 fire restrictions thanks to the state's hot, dry weather conditions. Phillips and Hill counties along the High Line, Roosevelt County in the northeast corner, and Stillwater County in south central Montana have all been placed under Stage 1 fire restrictions. These restrictions ban campfires except where specifically exempted. It prohibits smoking except in an enclosed vehicle or building. These bans also cover all fish, wildlife, and parks properties. This is YPR.
1: Birthright citizenship is making headlines again. That is because President Trump has signed 2 new executive orders focused on ending what is referred to in those orders as, quote, birth tourism. The move comes weeks after the Supreme Court ruled that the president's previous attempt was unconstitutional. To talk about the implication of these latest efforts, we're joined now by NPR's Juliana Kim. Hi, Juliana.
12: Hi there.
1: Hi. Okay, so just begin by telling us, what did these new orders say exactly?
12: Mm-hmm. The first order looks to expand the categories of people who are ineligible for birthright citizenship. That would include children of foreign government employees who are in the U.S., think embassy or consulate staff. It would also restrict birthright citizenship for children whose parents were, quote, engaging in fraudulent activity to obtain citizenship, end quote. Trump has talked about this issue for years, that women are misrepresenting their intentions of travel when they visit the U.S. in order to give birth here so that their newborn can receive automatic citizenship. This is also referred to as birth tourism. Now, the scale of this issue has been widely debated. That being said, the second executive order is all about cracking down on birth tourism. And one of the ways is by revoking the travel visa to

0: Live from NPR News in Washington, I'm Janine Herbst. Iran says it's approved an agreement to reopen the Strait of Hormuz that would allow Iranian authorities to oversee inbound shipping traffic. But the White House says no country will be allowed to control the waterway. NPR's Franco Ordonez has more.
1: President Trump had been saying all week that good things were happening and that a deal to open the Strait of Hormuz would happen very soon. But the split over who controls the strait has thrown the agreement into question. Justin Logan of the think tank Cato Institute pointed to the differing interpretations of one single paragraph, paragraph 5 of that MOU, that caused all the problems.
2: It's a bit like the unstoppable force that meets the immovable object. I mean, neither country's public position, at least, has changed significantly. And that was what caused the memorandum of understanding to implode in the first place.
1: Iran continues to maintain they want control over the strait, while the U.S. is seeking a return to the status quo. Franco Ordonez, NPR News.
0: President Trump is speaking out against Governor Greg Abbott's pause on data centers. From member station Houston Public Media, Natalie Weber has more.
3: Speaking with Punchbowl News this week, the president said data centers bring money to communities.
4: I saw Texas the other day sort of is against data centers. I think it's a mistake.
3: Abbott has issued a pause on new data center approvals until the state's energy agencies conduct an audit of their electricity and water use. This comes in contrast with Abbott's previous comments about data centers, calling Texas, quote, the epicenter of AI development in November. Data centers and other large energy consumers in Texas are requesting more than 5 times the amount of energy used to power the entire state during record-breaking demand. For NPR News, I'm Natalie Weber in Houston.
0: In Puerto Rico, water rationing started today as the island deals with a historic drought. The water authority says water will be shut off for rotating 48-hour periods in parts of the capital, San Juan, and surrounding areas. NPR's Adrian Florido has more.
5: The island's public water utility has, for the better part of a year, not been able to deliver water to a lot of people's homes. So although the formal rationing is starting today, a lot of people have been coping for months without water for days at a time. In terms of how they're coping, well, they're cooking less, bathing less, letting their plants wilt, storing water in buckets and bins when they do get water, filling them up and storing the water. They're buying a lot of bottled water.
0: NPR's Adrian Florido. Summer's usually very wet. It's the hurricane season, but there's been almost no rain for months. The summer is the island's driest in more than a century. 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
7: This is Yellowstone Public Radio News. I'm Kay Erickson. Montana's independent candidate for the U.S. Senate fielded questions about his Democratic competitor at a news conference in Billings this morning. Yellowstone Public Radio's Kayla DeRoche has more.
8: The deadline for Senate candidates to drop out is upcoming, and both independent Seth Bodner and Democratic nominee Alani Bankhead have committed to staying in the race. That's despite outside pressure over the possibility of a split ticket diluting either candidate's chances against Republican Kurt Almy. When questioned further by Montana Free Press reporter Tom Lutey, Bodner denied asking Bankhead to withdraw from the race or coordinating with PACs calling for the same, but he claimed she had asked him to withdraw during conversations between them.
9: And what did you tell her during those conversations?
10: The same thing I've told you, that we're building a coalition and that this is the campaign that's not only best positioned to win this race in November, but this is the approach that's best positioned to serve the great people of this state and affect the type of change that we need in the United States.
8: The candidate withdrawal deadline is Monday, August 10th. In Billings, I'm Kayla DeRoche.
7: YPR reached out to Bankhead's campaign. Director of Strategic Communications Harry Busey confirmed Bankhead did ask Bodner to step away from his candidacy. She said Bankhead had no intention of dropping out. Billings Alberta Bear Theatre as a new executive director after a comprehensive national search. Monday, ABT Search Committee announced Nick Turner as the Hughes and Susan Agnew executive director. Now, according to ABT news release, Turner comes to ABT from Maine, where he and his family have lived since 2017, where he most recently served as executive director of a historic theater. Turner is replacing Jan Dietrich, who announced her retirement at the end of June. Dietrich has been with the Alberta Bear Theater for more than three decades and the executive director for the last 10 years. This is YPR.
11: This is All Things Considered from NPR News. I'm Elsa Chang in Culver City, California.
12: And I'm Mary Louise Kelly in Washington. The U.S. job market is suffering a summer slowdown. A report from the Labor Department this morning shows employers cut more than 20,000 jobs in July. That's sobering news at a time when polls show many Americans are already feeling gloomy about the economy. NPR's Scott Horsley joins us. Hey, Scott.
13: Hi, Mary Louise.
12: Isn't this, what, the second month in a row that the jobs report has been weaker than expected?
13: Yeah, it is. So a market that was already sluggish has now shifted into reverse. Retailers and insurance companies cut jobs last month. Even healthcare, which had been a reliable source of job growth, saw weaker hiring in July than earlier in the year. Some of the losses at public schools might have been exaggerated by seasonal adjustments, but make no mistake, this was a weak report. Economist Corey Contenga of LinkedIn says even bars and restaurants, which hoped to get a kick from the big soccer tournament this summer, instead wound up losing 26,000 jobs last month.
14: There was some speculation, oh, it's the World Cup driving up leisure and hospitality. Actually, no, we didn't really see much of a boost there. We are still facing a labor market where hiring is over 20% slower than what we saw prior to the pandemic.
13: And the weakness was not limited to July. More complete numbers from May and June also erased more than 100,000 jobs we thought were added during those 2 months.
12: But help me square these two things, because the unemployment rate is also really low. How can those two things both be true?
13: Yeah, the unemployment rate is low, just 4.1% last month, and it actually inched down, but that's not as good as it sounds. The rate is not falling because people are finding jobs. It's falling because more than 250,000 people gave up and dropped out of the workforce last month. Now, some of that is to be expected as baby boomers age and retire, but the number of working age people in the labor market has also shrunk by about 600,000 since the beginning of the year. Contenga says for some people, work is just not paying enough these days to justify the cost of filling your gas tank or hiring a babysitter.
14: Partly

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